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I am Alaska. 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
1: We're not evil. 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

0: I thought that was my shit, like, breaking up while static. I was like, oh, God. Is that my equipment?
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0: Yeah, so.
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0: 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Hi, I'm Riley Woodford for the Alaska Department of Fish and Game.
1: The chorus of frogs is a familiar sound in many parts of the United States. Frogs prefer warm climates, and the variety of species decreases as you head north. There are 30 species of frogs in Mississippi, 14 species of frogs in Oregon, and just 2 in Alaska. Alaska is home to the Columbia spotted frog, found only in a few parts of southeast, and the wood frog, found from southeast north to the Arctic. The wood frog is the northernmost frog in the world, and it's one of the most freeze-tolerant creatures on Earth. It can literally freeze solid during the winter. The blood freezes, the heart stops beating, and all breathing and muscle movements cease.
0: Wood frogs hibernate in shallow depressions under a layer of dead vegetation. At the onset of freezing temperatures, wood frogs pump much of the water out of their cells and organs and into the extracellular spaces and body cavities. At the same time, they pump glucose, a sugar created in the liver, into their cells. The syrupy glucose solution serves as an antifreeze, protecting the cells from freezing and from drying out. As the temperature drops, ice fills the abdominal cavity and encases the internal organs. Flat ice crystals form between the layers of skin and muscle. Nearly 70% of the frog's total body water is converted to ice, and the animals are dormant all winter. In April and May, as ice begins to melt along the shores of ponds and lakes, the wood frogs thaw and reanimate. For Sounds Wild, I'm Riley Woodford.
1: And I'm Kathy Hawker.
0: Sounds Wild is brought to you by the Alaska Department of Fish and Game.
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Come on, sir. We're back.

0: Hello, this is Blake from the Peep Temple. We're from Melbourne, Australia, and you are listening to KEUL Radio, Girdwood. 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

0: but they don't, I'm not. 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
1: He's been to the well two times now. 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
1: Youngest way of recording an album was going to call himself. This other one is a song about something.

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I said I did something, but they didn't think I thought and liked it, and that I was not very clever about dispelling your rightful indignation.

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How about a hand for Edwin McCain? Jimmy Herring over here on the guitar. O'Teal Burbridge back here behind me. And John Popper's gonna stay up here. Y'all please give a warm welcome to these folks here.

Yeah.

Homunculus Res with Estate 216 Sost from their 2013 debut album Limiti all'eguaglianza delle porte con il tutto. That was probably my best yet. And that's a great opening song for this episode of Prague is Alive, in which we're going to be theming, if that's a verb. Great, upbeat, happy-go-lucky, poppy Prague songs. Yes. And we're going to go into double shots as much as possible from some great albums, but also some individual songs that just perk the day up. So let's hear another one from that album, from Homunculus Res, their debut album. Here's Rifondazione Unglie. Enjoy.

Why Won't You Make Up Your Mind? A song that Kevin Parker's Tame Impala feels like it was written just for me. But anyway, it comes from the 2010 masterpiece debut album from Kevin Parker, Tame Impala's Inner Speaker. Actually, I don't think it was their debut, but anyway. And that was preceded by Alter Ego, another great upbeat, happy-go-lucky, poppy prog song. Yes, I consider it a proggy song. And that was preceded, of course, by the double shot from Homunculus Rez's amazing debut from 2013, Limiti all'eguaglianza della parte con il tutto. Yes, yes, yes. Rifondazione unglie. Next up, got a set of five or six songs that are individual. We'll talk about them later, but happy-go-lucky, upbeat, poppy prog songs. Enjoy.

The one song I wasn't sure if I should keep in this playlist because it gets a little raunchy and scary there in the second half, but I did keep it. It's from a band that deserves some light, Fly Pan Am, from the album from 2019, C'est Ça. The song was called One Hit Wonder. Before that, we heard from Una Caprang, my favorite album of theirs, Salinity Now, one of my top five albums of all time from 2018. We heard Blue Mountain, yes. And before that, we heard from Homunculus Res again from a 2018 album released, De la Stessa Sostanza de la Sogni. We heard Se la Mente Mentisse. And then we opened that set with the French band Aquaserge from Laisse Ça Être. We heard Si Loin Se Proche from 2017. All great, happy, upbeat, proppy prog songs, I think. Okay, we've got a couple more. Here's a double shot from Magic Brother and Mystic Sisters' debut album from 2020. Enjoy. The happy-go-lucky feel.

Yogi Tea is the name of that song, and it was preceded by Water Forms, both coming from the 2020 album from Barcelona's Magic Brother and Mystic Sister, their debut album, which remains one of my 5 or 10 favorite albums from the 2020s so far. Before that, we did have a song that I snuck in there, didn't tell you about it, from Homunculus Res, another song, the last one of this playlist. The song is called Il Garazone, and it comes from Andiamo in Giro de Notte e si consumiamo Zelfusco from 2020. Anyway, their music just always is happy and really rewarding and complex, too. Okay, here's another double shot. This is from the band Once and Future Band from their 2020 album Deleted Scenes. Let's start out with Several Bullets in My Head. Enjoy.

0: Yo, what's up? This is Prevail from Swollen Members. I know you heard my word, GERD, KEUL-FM 88.9, GERDWORD. Yeah, we from Swollen. That's the crew that we've been rolling with from the beginning of time. And right now, you checking out the beginning and the end of my rhyme. The Alpha Omega P1 Swollen Members. Check it out. What's up?
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5: Hi, I'm Riley Woodford for the Alaska Department of Fish and Game. Deer hunters in Alaska draw upon a variety of tricks and techniques to bag deer. Calling is one way to attract deer. Blowing a deer call that imitates the sound of a doe or a fawn. Some rattle antlers, imitating the sound of bucks sparring to attract curious or aggressive buck deer during the fall mating season. In the past, some hunters also used scents to attract deer or mask human scent. Many of these scents contain urine from domestic deer, often does and estrus. But as of fall 2012, deer hunters in Alaska will no longer be able to use any scent attractants that contain deer or elk urine. Urine-based scent attractants are sold in hunting supply stores and through online catalogs. But deer and elk urine is a possible route into Alaska for chronic wasting disease, a degenerative fatal illness that affects deer, moose, and elk. The disease has not yet been found in Alaska, and wildlife managers are working to keep it out. Chronic wasting disease is spreading in the lower 48. It was first detected in mule deer in northern Colorado in the late 1960s, and over time it's spread. It's been found in free-ranging deer and elk, and in captive or farmed deer and elk in 20 states and 2 Canadian provinces. Chronic wasting disease has been detected in wild moose in Colorado and Wyoming, and this summer, Texas and Iowa announced that they had detected the disease in those states for the first time. Chronic wasting disease has not yet been found in Alaska, and keeping deer scent attractants out of the state is one way to keep Alaska's deer, moose, and caribou populations disease-free. For Sounds Wild, I'm Riley Woodford. Sounds Wild is brought to you by the Alaska Department of Fish and Game.

You've just been listening to the music of a band called Once and Future Band. From their 2020 album Deleted Scenes, we heard Problem Addict, preceded by Several Bullets in My Head. And those two songs happen to bridge the hour with station identification in between, which makes me want to thank you for sticking around for this second half of Prague is Alive. The episode you're listening to is themed around the great upbeat, happy-go-lucky, poppy Prague songs of recent years. We're going to get into a little set here from more, and I hope you enjoy. This first band is Beautiful Bedlam.

I just love that song. That, of course, is Ironing Days from Billy Bottle's Temple of Shibboleth. Great album from 2023. And it is so happy, upbeat, silly, fun, and literate. I love that. Before that, we heard from Ben Conigliaro's Whippy Bonstack from the album 22, which came from the year 2022. We heard Whistler's Choice. And we had that preceded by Kepler 22B from King Gizzard and the Lizard Wizard. Talk about a happy-go-lucky band from their 2022, one of the five albums that came out in that year, Omnium Gatherum. That was Kepler 22B. And then we opened with Happy Birthday from, no, actually the song is called Life, Death, and Cheers from Beautiful Bedlam from their self-titled debut album from 2021. And that was minus the slow creeping section of that song. Okay, here comes some Holy Wave from Five of Cups. Here's a double shot. Enjoy.

We've just had the great pleasure of hearing a double shot, two songs from the 2023 release from the Australian band Holy Wave. Five of Clubs was the name of that album. We just heard The Darkest Timeline featuring Laurel Meets the Obsolete, preceded by a song called Hypervigilance. Great, great album. Don't know what the Australians have that make them so clever, witty, fun, upbeat, happy-go-lucky, but they do have it. A lot of bands like that, including the King Gizzard and the Lizard Wizard, too. Okay, here is another set to close out this episode of Prog is Alive. More great, upbeat, happy-go-lucky Prog songs. Here's Michelle Ninjocello from the Omnicord Reel book. Enjoy.

What a great set of upbeat, happy-go-lucky, poppy, prog songs. Yes, yes, yes. We started the set with Michel Nidiocello from the Omnicord Reel book from 2023. We heard the song ASR. And then we had Say She, the modern funk kind of chic band, with their album Silver from 2023. We heard the song Reeling. Great stuff. And then we had a double shot from Magic Brother and Mystic Sisters' sophomore album from 2024. The album's called Tarot Part 1. We heard The Justice, followed by The Hierophant. And then we heard Singulito, my new hero from Colombia. I think he's 21 years old now, from Cartagena area, Juan Pinto. We heard Oral Auto Expression from the 2025 masterpiece Non-Consciousness. Great album that epitomizes the upbeat, happy-go-lucky, poppy progginess of some of the modern young artists. Okay, thanks for tuning into this episode of Progs Live. I hope you've enjoyed the music, as I have. It's been a fun show, and I hope your week ahead of you is filled with lots of fun as well, and that you're good to yourselves, kind to yourselves, and your loved ones, and let's keep working to make this world a better place. I'm going to send you out with a song. We're probably going to have to cut it off, from Brain Story from 2024, the album Sounds Good. This is Nai Nai from my other

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0: sounds wild. Hi, I'm Riley Woodford for the Alaska Department of Fish and Game.
1: Puffins, like many other seabirds, nest underground. Puffins nest in colonies on islands and rocky bluffs. They generally arrive at breeding colonies in May. They use the sharp claws on the toes of their webbed feet to scratch out burrows 3 or 4 feet deep in the steep hillsides of their nesting areas. At rockier sites where soil is scarce or non-existent, puffins nest in rocky slopes or cliff faces. Both species of puffins found in Alaska, the tufted puffin and the horned puffin, lay only a single egg. For 6 or 7 weeks, both parents take turns incubating the egg, trading places while the off-duty bird goes out to sea to feed.
2: The chick hatches in late July or early August. For the first 5 days or so, one parent broods the chick. After that, the chick can keep itself warm and can be left alone while both adults gather food. For the rest of the summer, until it's fledged, the chick remains in the burrow while its parents take turns feeding it and standing watch. As fall approaches, puffins gradually leave the breeding colony. The chicks take their first flights and join their parents out on the open ocean. Most birds spend the winter far offshore in the North Pacific Ocean and do not venture near land. Young puffins remain on the open sea during the summer of their first year. When they are 2 years old, they visit the colony during the summer but don't breed. Some puffins are mature enough to breed at age 3. Others don't breed until their 4th year. For Sounds Wild, I'm Kathy Hawker.
1: And I'm Riley Woodford. Sounds Wild is brought to you by the Alaska Department of Fish and Game.

Hey, folks, this is Vince Herrmann from Great American Taxi from high in those Colorado mountains in Netherland, Colorado, 9,000 feet in the air, where everything's fine. Just like here in Girdwood, where I'm listening to Glacier City Radio, KEUL FM 88.9, Girdwood.

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0: Sparks, Angst in My Pants, from the album of the same name, 1982. It was the title track from that 11th studio album. Composed in a hotel room the night before their recording session, it replaced another song that they were not convinced of, and they just borrowed the title. Angst in My Pants was released as a single in Germany, but it didn't chart. Nonetheless, it's become a sort of Sparks classic. It's been used in films and TV shows, starting with the 1980s cult teen flick Valley Girl. A pocket full of prime new wave era Sparks, Angst in My Pants, 1982. Synth pop nonstop. I'm Patrick. In the queue, some Ultravox, Ministry, new sounds out of Northampton, Massachusetts. Rue Oberkampf.
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Roy Harsher, Jeans, new from their forthcoming album, Get Mean, their first on a major label, Atlantic. The duo first met as film students in Savannah, Georgia. This is their fifth album. Get Mean comes out September 18th with lots of tour dates in advance. Boy Harsher, Jeans, from Get Mean. Ultravox, Hair X, the German version of Mr. X, released as the B-side to Vienna, and Rue Oberkampf. Synth pop, nonstop.

0: Smoke and Mirrors. From their debut album, Doublespeak is Vince Clark from Erasure, Depeche Mode, Yazoo, and other things, and Neil Arthur from Blancmange, along with producer Benji. The song is a cover of a Magnetic Fields song, a country number, released in 94 originally. Howard Jones, Pearl in the Shell, Toro y Moi, and May East. Synth pop, nonstop. I'm Patrick. The origin of the fake British accent is murky. The Havana-born, Chicago-raised singer has offered different excuses for it at different times. But his wife, Patty, said Al simply echoed the English synth pop that he liked, much as the Rolling Stones imitated American blues singers. Ministry.
1: Synth pop.

Broken Silence, Part of the Machinery, 1988. They were a Toronto band, released one single and this track on a compilation called Great Ontario Modern Rock, released by the radio station CFNY. 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The band Rush wrote the song Spirit of Radio as a tribute to the station. Radio is pretty cool. Broken Silence, Part of the Machinery. Desexual or Disexual, they accept it either way. 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

Hello, is this thing working? This is Chris Conley from the band Hot Panda. We have your son in our possession. If you ever want to see him again, you need to follow our instructions very carefully. Our demands don't involve money or have any political motivations. All we want is for you to listen to KEUL FM 88.9 Glacier City Radio when you're in Girdwood. I probably shouldn't have left my name on this recording.

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0: sounds wild. Hi, I'm Riley Woodford for the Alaska Department of Fish and Game. On a beautiful spring day, the forest is alive with the sound of birds. A small brown sparrow flits through the trees and darts into a bush. It's a chipping sparrow, and inside the shelter of this shrub is a bundle of grass and thread-like rootlets woven into a little cup-shaped nest. At the bottom, four speckled, bluish-green eggs lie on a bed of hair.
1: Most sparrows will line their nests with hair, fur, or feathers, depending on what's available. The chipping sparrow is particularly fond of hair, and in some parts of the country it's called the hair bird. Horsehair is a favorite in horse country, and where horsehair is abundant, these birds will build their nests with the long hairs from manes and tails, and then line them with shorter hairs and underfur, or hair from cattle.
0: Sparrows in Alaska will line their nests with dog hair, or hair from deer, moose, or caribou, whatever donor they can find. Tree sparrows, a common sparrow in Alaska, will use lemming fur in the north. Porcupine fur, but not quills, can also be found lining the nests of Alaska sparrows. When no hair can be found, sparrows will line their nests with fine rootlets and grass, then supply some of their own feathers to make a soft bed for their eggs and their hatchling. For Sounds Wild, I'm Riley Woodford.
1: And I'm Kathy Hawker.
0: Sounds Wild is brought to you by the Alaska Department of Fish and Game.
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0: What we're seeing right now is a real-time, quite rapid change in the way that American education works. We're really at a critical moment where the long-held dream of many conservatives to diminish the role of public schools in favor of privately run educational systems is becoming a reality.
1: If you're a parent trying to decide where your child should go to school, you'd prefer to have a choice, right? After all, everyone likes to have options. But the appealing rhetoric of school choice is being used by the right wing to undermine and underfund public schools while allocating public subsidies to wealthy families. 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Currently, 18 states have a universal private school choice program, and more are likely on the way. But the expansion of the school voucher system has been made with minimal oversight and has led to waste, fraud, and abuse. The cost to public education is tremendous, as public revenue that would otherwise support public schools, which still educate roughly 90% of American students, is redirected to private, religious, and largely unregulated institutions. Our guest this week is ProPublica reporter Jennifer Smith Richards, who's here to tell us what she's learned about the damaging effects of school vouchers across the country. We look at the history of the concept in the U.S., examine issues of abuse and discrimination in Arkansas and Florida, and discuss the very powerful messaging tool embedded in the term school choice.

0: I'm joined now on Sea Change Radio by Jennifer Smith Richards. 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
1: Hi, Alex. Thanks for having me.
0: So I wanted to have you on for something that's more of a social justice issue than sustainability, but you and your colleagues at ProPublica, in conjunction with the Arkansas Times, the Mountain State Spotlight, and the Assembly, produced a piece of investigative journalism about school vouchers. It's entitled Barns, Go-Karts, and Strip Malls, the Wild West of Private Schools That Collect Taxpayer Dollars. So before we dive into the meat and bones of this piece, why don't we take a step back and if you can give us a brief snapshot of the school voucher system that has evolved over the last decade or so in this country.
1: So vouchers go back decades, right? That's not a new concept. But just for context, the part that's new is universal access to vouchers and voucher-like programs. So I'm going to take you back to 2021.
0: These go back to the 60s, where these vouchers were known as segregation academies in the South.
1: You're absolutely right. Like there is a long history of privatization that, you know, some people did use as a mechanism to continue segregating schools. But this modern kind of evolution in vouchers really dates back to 2021, when the state of West Virginia decided to pass a law that eventually resulted in any student in the state, regardless of their family income, you know, regardless of any restriction, could use public funding to attend a private school or to homeschool. So since that happened in West Virginia, it has been a model for other states and has really picked up steam. And a number of states in the past few years have adopted what we call universal private school choice, which means, again, anybody in the state, even if they're already in a private school, even if they have high family income, can use public money, tax dollars, to attend a private school and pay tuition. So that's the backdrop. We've had this accelerating environment where there are more opportunities for private schools to tap into public money or for parents to spend money directly to private schools. And there has been a response to that. And that's sort of where our reporting takes us, is the response from the private school market.
0: It seems to me that there's two tracks that these pro-school voucher people are following, that we could kind of divide them a little bit. There's ones who seem to have an idea that private schools should be available to all people. And it seems like they have approaching this as a in good faith solution. But then there's also a more pernicious side of it, which you expose in your reporting. Is that a fair characterization? Or do you think all of these school voucher systems are a disaster? I mean, ultimately, they undermine public education regardless. But it seems like there's two different kind of schools of thought with this school voucher program.
1: People see this different ways. So those who advocate for what they're calling private school choice, right, or school choice generally, what they say is parents should have the educational freedom. They couch it in terms of freedom. They should have choice. It's their tax dollars. It's our tax dollars. You should be able to spend it wherever you think your child is going to be served the best, whether that's public school or private school or micro school or an online school or homeschool. Right. So it's been very much framed as a matter of freedom for people who are advocating for public funding for private schools. But to your point, there is a very clear impact on public schools, right? The fewer students you have choosing public schools, the smaller the resources to maintain that school. And one thing to keep in mind is that even though there may be students leaving, that doesn't mean that a public school can start offering fewer services. They can't. It doesn't always lead to, for example, needing fewer staff members. It doesn't always lead to being able to close a school building. So it becomes more expensive for the public school to continue to operate as more students make private option choices. It's people see this in very different ways, and both are presented pretty clearly and pretty effectively.
0: So from a public school perspective, it's kind of a self-fulfilling prophecy from the critics of public schools. They can gut the services, they can have to close under-enrolled schools and say, and then point to it, see, public schools are failing our children. There has to be a better way.
1: Yeah. There are a number of us at ProPublica right now exploring what the impacts are of privatization on public schools, and that's sort of going to be a future wave of more dedicated reporting. But I can tell you that in our reporting so far, public schools have been very clear that they can draw a direct line of impact from people choosing private or homeschool for their children and the financial distress that they are in as they try to continue to operate the district as they had before.
0: So let's dive into some of the examples that you and your colleagues give in your piece. Why don't we start in Arkansas? This is kind of ground zero for this expansion of the school voucher program, isn't it?
1: It is. So Arkansas is one of the states that adopted what would become a universal school choice program back in 2023. And in response, what we've seen in Arkansas is that private schools have proliferated there. We sort of look at Arkansas as an example of what's happening in a number of other states. The state made public money available for private schools. And in response, what you have is a lot of brand new private schools opening. One of the private schools that we highlighted in Arkansas was a school that served students who have disabilities. It's just outside the city limits of Jonesboro. And it's called the Delta Institute for the Developing Brain. It was started by a woman who was an occupational therapist by trade, but felt that she could serve students who had a whole range of different needs. And obviously, if you've read the story, you know that terrible things end up happening in this school that, for many people view it as like popped up out of nowhere. This school popped up out of nowhere along a country road in an old house and then, caused harm to children who went there. The reason that we highlight this particular school, number one, it was new. And two, it subsists largely on tuition payments that come from the voucher-like program in Arkansas. So many of the parents who had children attending the school were using public funding to attend.
0: And while we're talking about the disabilities issue, there are some schools that will not accept children with disabilities that are part of the publicly funded voucher program, which I found crazy. Like, how is that not a violation of the American Disabilities Act? I mean, can churches not have wheelchair accessibility? They have to, right?
1: This is a great question. And the short answer is no. So something to understand right away is that public schools are required by federal law to accept any student who lives in their jurisdiction, regardless of disability. They're required to serve those students with disabilities. They're required to provide the services those students need, even high need services. That requirement and that protection in the federal law does not exist once you go to a private school. So you go into a private school and you have a disability. That private school is not obligated to provide the services that you may have been getting or at least seeking in a public school. So the short answer to your question is no. These private schools and church schools, whatever type of non-public school, has no obligation to serve students with disabilities in any particular way.

0: This is Alex Wise on Sea Change Radio, and I'm speaking to Jennifer Smith Richards. She's a reporter at ProPublica. So, Jennifer, how much has the conservative-leaning Supreme Court and other right-leaning federal courts affected the rollout of the types of schools that you're reporting on?
1: Yeah, right now, the legal challenges that are happening are really occurring at a state level. So on a state-by-state basis, what we're seeing are lawsuits being filed that are challenging the constitutionality of an individual state's voucher or voucher-like program. So there are live cases right now in Ohio and in Arkansas. A number at Wisconsin is another. There are challenges to these newer programs that states have created. So far, what we've seen from federal courts and from the Supreme Court have not been rulings specific to vouchers or voucher-like programs. You may remember there was a ruling somewhat recently about the constitutionality of a religious charter school. But this issue about whether school vouchers and public funding for religious schools is constitutional has really not played out recently in the Supreme Court. It really is very much right now a state-level issue.
0: And to be clear, these religious schools, or even any private school, can just claim that it aligns with their faith. There's kind of a workaround. They can't discriminate based on race, color, or national or ethnic origin, but they can definitely discriminate against LGBTQ+. You write, it's common, for example, for both new and established religious schools to refuse to admit or to expel students who say they're gay, who condone homosexuality, or whose parents are gay. One school noted on its website that it is, quote, permitted to discriminate on the basis of religion in accordance with our statement of faith. Many schools decline to enroll students with disabilities. An Alabama school that opened this past fall says it will expel students who have HIV, gonorrhea, or syphilis. So how do these schools thread the eye of the needle in terms of what civil protections we have on the books, both state and federally?
1: My colleagues and I spent a lot of time exploring this issue and actually reading through the handbooks and the requirements and the admissions terms for private schools all over the country to try to understand this better. And what we came to understand is that as a condition of accepting public dollars, many of these schools have agreed not to discriminate based on, as you said, race, ethnicity, national origin. But because many of these schools are religious schools, they retain the right to discriminate based on their religious beliefs. And as you read, some of them come right out and say, we will discriminate based on our religious beliefs as it pertains to sexuality.
0: Or the parent's sexuality, which is insane.
1: Exactly. So based on the parent's sexuality, based on someone's health status and the perceived method by which they may have attained that health status.
0: Do they blood test these students for gonorrhea and HIV?
1: I can't say for sure what the intent is of that particular school that we highlighted. I think that the types of diseases that and conditions that are being named are sometimes associated with sexual transmission. And I think it's a way to convey your religious beliefs about sex before marriage. And I suspect that the parents who are reading those admissions requirements understand the type of student that this school is seeking.
0: And let's turn to Florida. There's a fascinating story that you uncover with a woman named Lisa Helton, who had a very nefarious past, changed her name, and I'll let you tell the story.
1: Yeah, so I'm going to tell you first why we are even looking at Florida. So this is part of a story that's explaining how quickly private schools have cropped up, often in response to the availability of public money and the relative ease with which people can open them. So that takes us to Florida, where we have a woman who has opened a private school named Lisa Helton. And my colleagues and I, in background in private schools,

0: trips and concerts and box seats, and the list goes on and on. She says, you know, she was doing this as a reward system for her staff and students in this inner city school. That's the backdrop. She eventually is indicted for misspending public money and comes to an agreement, you know, serves probation, but ultimately she is stripped of her license in Ohio and told she can't run a school in Ohio anymore. She moves to Florida. And when she's in Florida, she takes the name of a relative and then kind of parlays her skill into a brand new private school that she opens there. So she opens a school, you know, quite easily in Florida. Florida's aware that she has been stripped of her license in Ohio for misspending public money. She does end up getting a license in Florida, an educator license in Florida, opening the school, running the school. And then Florida has this mechanism for schools to use public funding, to apply for public funding. And she does that and now receives public money to educate homeschoolers in the state of Florida under their voucher-like program.
1: What's the difference between charter schools and these private schools that receive public monies through the voucher program? Does it vary on a state-by-state basis, or is the definition fairly clear?
0: The rules for accountability certainly vary from state to state, but broadly, we have the same understanding across the country. Charter schools are public schools. Just by definition, they can be privately operated, but the operations of the school itself are generally considered public, meaning there are public school board meetings, access to public records. The business of the school is done in public.
1: And they're free, right? For students.
0: Correct. They cannot charge tuition. Just by definition, as a public school, they cannot charge tuition. Private schools are, in every sense of the word, private. Even ones that accept public funding in some way or allow parents to pay tuition with public tax dollars, private schools still are, they are privately operated and they operate in private. Meaning you cannot go to a private school and file a public records request. You have no right to public records there. The operations and finances of the school are private. There's no public board meeting to go to. You have no real mechanism as a member of the public to understand who's working at a private school, how much money they're making, how the money is being spent, what they're teaching,
1: what kind of qualifications the teachers have, what kind of credentials they have, or also the testing. There's no standards for them in terms of being able to prove that their students' reading comprehension is improving over a year-to-year basis or anything like that, correct?
0: That's generally true, although I'd point out that as a requirement of accepting public money in some states, there is a testing requirement. Now, do we get the level of detail in terms of student performance and test scores and accountability that you would in a public school? No. So there are some states that will publish some test score information in the aggregate, you know, by school or group of schools. So there's some insight once you start taking public money to some degree, but it is, you know, just a whisper of what we have come to expect to see in terms of public school performance.

0: behind this, if we can use some examples from your reporting. We touched upon the opportunity cost to public schools by having private schools being publicly funded, but these vouchers generally do not cover full tuition. In most cases, it's just a fraction of a larger chunk. And so wealthier families are able to just basically get a public subsidy for sending their kids to school.
1: There are lots of private schools out there where the tuition far exceeds what's available through a voucher or voucher-like program. But it's also important to keep in mind that when we're talking about private schools, we're not just talking about those elite academies that may largely serve students from wealthy families. We're talking about this whole range of schools, some of which are operating, as we point out in the story, in barns or in addiction treatment centers, or, you know, they're nature schools that operate largely out of a park. We have found through our reporting that, you know, the number of small Christian schools that have opened, that are, you know, opened by a church that previously could not have afforded, or their, you know, their students couldn't have afforded tuition, now have the financial means and the avenue to open up the school that they had always wanted to open. So we're seeing this range of what we even think of as private schools, from the very, very tiny, where the tuition costs probably are covered by the state's voucher program, all the way up to these elite academies that have been open for decades and have, you know, college tuition, like annual tuition.
0: But the vouchers are only covering a few thousand dollars of a, let's say, a $30,000, $40,000 annual tuition.
1: Exactly. So there are examples like that. But I just want to point out sort of the spectrum of what we're talking about. It's not just those particular types of private schools.
0: Maybe you could share with us how powerful the term school choice resonates with the public. When I've discussed this with people, it always seems to be a brilliant framing that has allowed this to flourish.
1: The concept of school choice is kind of hard to argue with.
0: Right.
1: Who doesn't want a choice? And what parent doesn't want to be empowered to decide what is best for their child? Like, who knows better than the parent? So it's really hard to disagree with the concept of school choice. I think that when you start drilling down into exactly what it is we're talking about in many of these states, there are things that give some people pause. When we're talking about school choice in some states, what we're really talking about is taking public dollars, tax dollars, and putting it toward private school tuition. So taking this public money in which accountability and oversight and regulation is not going to follow. In other words, it's all the public money without any of the oversight in many states.
0: So Jennifer, why is ProPublica covering this, and why should readers read it and be aware of this issue?
1: What we're seeing right now is a real-time, quite rapid change in the way that American education works. We're really at a critical moment where the long-held dream of many conservatives to diminish the role of public schools in favor of privately run educational systems is becoming a reality. So it's a critical moment to be watching how this rolls out and how this affects real people and students in schools. So that's why we're paying attention to it. It's critical right now. And there are a team of us who are doing this and writing about stories affecting students in American schools for the rest of the year. And so if your listeners are interested in this topic and want to follow along, they can go to ProPublica.org and actually sign up for a newsletter that will alert them when a new series story publishes, a new story in this series is published, so that they can follow along as we really dissect what's happening to American schools in real time.
0: And we'll link to your most recent piece on seachangeradio.com as well. Jennifer Smith Richards, Thanks so much for being my guest on SeaChange Radio.
1: Thank you for having me.

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I'm dead. How was your trip? They didn't speak. I said I wanna plead my case, but my father just shoved me in the car on my face. That was a hard ride home. I don't know how I survived it. They took turns. One would beat me while the other one was driving. I can't believe it. I just made a mistake. Well, parents are the same no matter time or place. So to you other kids all across the land, take it from me, parents just don't understand.

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1: You're listening to Tectonic, a production of WFMU in Jersey City, New Jersey. Tectonic covers our shift to a digital future, exploring technology, how it affects us, and what we can do about it. And now, today's episode. Hey, everybody. Welcome to another episode of Tectonic. My name is Mark Hurst. I'll be your host for the next hour. Thanks so much for joining. I've got a really interesting and I think important show for you today. It's about delivery workers and how they are exploited by tech companies. Now, when I say delivery workers, let me explain. A lot of people use apps like Uber Eats or DoorDash or Grubhub, and there are others, to order food to be delivered, usually by somebody on a bike or e-bike or moped. The process on the customer side is pretty straightforward. You open the app, you select whatever food you're going to order, you submit the order, and maybe along the way you select a tip, and then a while later the delivery worker shows up. What customers don't see is the experience from the delivery worker's perspective, how they're always racing to keep up with the demands of the algorithm, and how the workers can be fired by the AI, by the algorithm, if they're just a few minutes behind schedule. Sometimes they can be fired when they don't do anything wrong, just because the AI made a mistake. They can get fired on the spot and lose their livelihood. The tech companies don't seem to care very much. They don't give a lot of service to the workers. You know, everything is automated, so they're sending them to chatbots a lot. They certainly don't want to pay the delivery workers very much, and these tech companies definitely don't want to provide benefits. They want to treat the delivery workers as contractors. I would say they want to treat them as disposable. And worst of all, to my mind, there's, as bad as all that is, there's evidence that some of the tech companies have been stealing the workers' tips. So on the customer side, when you tap in the app to give the worker some amount of money or some percentage of the order, that doesn't always get to the worker. And we're going to hear about that today. Sometimes the workers will get a little bit of it, but they often don't get the full amount that the customer put in for the worker. So those are some of the issues. And this was all in mind when I visited the Workers' Justice Project in Brooklyn not long ago. I was accompanied by audio engineer Todd Mazursky, who's worked with me on some past episodes of Tectonic. And by the way, it was Todd's idea originally for this episode, so thanks to Todd for that. And while I was there, I talked to delivery workers themselves and some staffers who work at the Workers' Justice Project. And in particular, I talked to people with one of their initiatives, which is called Los Deliveristas Unidos, which is fighting for the rights of delivery workers. So in this episode, we're going to hear that audio footage. We're going to hear directly from delivery workers and from some folks from the Workers' Justice Project and or Los Deliveristas Unidos. Thanks to Todd Mazursky for leading the audio production. And if you want links to these projects and some other resources, you can go and find them on the episode page at the Tectonic website, which is tectonic.fm, tectonic.fm, and click into the episode about Los Deliveristas Unidos. So let's get started with our first clip. This first clip is a couple of people talking to me about how being a delivery worker in New York City is very dangerous. In fact, the data suggests it's one of the most dangerous jobs in the entire city. So first we're going to hear from William talking about his experience as a delivery worker, and then we're going to hear from Gabriel Montero, who's with the Workers' Justice Project. Let's go ahead now and listen to that first clip here on Tectonic.
2: When I started doing deliveries, I was thinking that it was like a very normal experience. But to be honest, since I started, I was passing very difficult times. doing this job, especially in winter time or when it was raining. Out there, you're facing a lot of issues, the traffic, people who want to steal your bike or your motorcycle. When you're doing deliveries also, you can fall down easily, get injured. So I think this is one of the most dangerous jobs in the world. But I try to do my best every day just to make happy customers, people.
1: Reports have come out from CUNY showing that 1 in 5 workers has faced an injury on the job. We know that the death and mortality rate is the highest in the city. It's 5 times the rate of construction. Every year, delivery workers continue to be killed on the job. This is linked to the algorithms because the algorithms don't take into account street conditions, weather patterns. I mean, the thing to keep in mind is, unlike any other occupation, delivery work ramps up when the weather gets bad. That's not even true in construction. In construction, you stop working. These guys start working even more because people don't want to leave their homes, and they're happy to do that. It's their pride to do this job, but it means that they're out there in some of the most extreme conditions, in flooding, in blizzards, in smoke from wildfires from Canada, in extreme heat. They're competing with this very limited space without protected bike lanes against cars and trucks and all these other people moving through the city. And when you combine that with algorithms that are designed to maximize profit and minimize consideration for workers and their conditions, it just leads to a very, very high accident rate. In addition to the fact that these workers, they are working at night, many of them face assault and robbery in the city. That's just a fact of their job. So all that combined leads to this being one of the most dangerous jobs in New York.
2: Just because this is an internet job, or I don't know, they don't offer us medical or insurance or anything to deliveristas. So we just need to take to our pockets to buy the electric bike. We need to take our own medical insurance. They don't offer like a good things just to get this job properly, you know?
1: Okay, so that again was William and Gabriel, who works at the Workers' Justice Project. And as you heard, these delivery workers are not getting benefits. They even have to buy their own bike in order to do the deliveries. And for such a dangerous job, the data suggests it's very dangerous given the injury rate. There's almost no support and no rights, as you might see, for example, in some other working professions that have some dangers. So that's going to be a theme that we hear throughout the show. We can go to the second clip now. This is, again, talking about the experience of delivery workers in this job. And in this clip, we're specifically going to hear about the tech companies stealing the tips that customers have tried through the app to give to the workers. We're going to hear from delivery workers Gustavo and Papa about the app companies skimming the money that really should have gone to the delivery workers. Here it is.
3: I hear that this app, MotoClick, now they steal workers' money, and then if you not show up on time, they penalize you with $2-3 of your money and the tip, and then they keep the tip. They pay you just like a $4 or $5 for delivery.
4: Sometimes you go see like the customer add like $2, $1. I mean, that's crazy. 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That's crazy. But Uber is bad. $3, $4. Yeah, I mean, like, I don't work with Uber.
1: What about DoorDash?
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5: The customer order is something like almost like $500. Uber pay me only like $4 to $5, something like this. Someone's gonna order 500 food and it doesn't have like give like the tips to the driver. And those orders are difficult because it's a large order. You need to carry this order very carefully.
1: Of course.
5: You need to have like a large bag to be able to carry this order. So
1: difficult.
5: You need like more effort from the driver. This is a big bag, 80 liter. Whenever I went to deliver, a customer asked me, how do you carry all those food? And then I'm receiving only like $5 to carry those food to you. I'm not receiving tips. It's not fair.
1: Okay, and that again was the delivery workers talking about the experience of the tech companies stealing or skimming their tips. Gustavo and Papa talking about that. And you heard Uber is bad and DoorDash, the same thing. And this was something that came up repeatedly in the conversations, that there really was no love for the delivery companies, especially not for Uber, that is to say Uber Eats, and DoorDash. I really did not hear anything positive about those companies. And what these delivery workers are saying in regards to their tips is that when they have a huge order that, you know, overloads the bike and it's very heavy and it takes a lot of time and energy to get it safely to the customer, the delivery worker suspects that the app is not accurately reporting what the customer put in, because they're saying customers, with these huge orders, customers are just giving them $2 or $3, and they can't believe that consistently that all of the customers are giving such meager tips with these large orders. And so here we see the opaqueness of these systems, where the company knows if they're skimming the tips, but the delivery worker doesn't know and has no way to find out. So the opacity works to the advantage of the companies if they would like to exploit these workers. This is a pattern we've seen in all sorts of instances of tech companies exploiting people who use their technology, in this case, delivery workers. By the way, I did ask workers if they liked cash tips, and they said yes. So that is always an option. If you are going to use one of these apps, you can decide to give them a cash tip instead of, or in addition to, the online, you know, app-based tip that might get skimmed. Okay, let's move on to the third clip. This is also talking about the experience of the job. And in this case, we're going to hear a delivery worker saying that there is a particular problem when, for example, late at night, a customer places an order and then falls asleep. The company tells the delivery worker to put the order outside the door and take a photo of it. But later on, the customer wakes up and, without checking for the food, they just cancel the order. And you can guess who has to pay the price for that. He mentions DCW, by the way, and that's New York City's Department of Consumer and Worker Protection. Let's go ahead and hear this clip.
4: Sometimes the customer can order food and, like, sleep. If they wake up, they're gonna cancel the order. When you go, like, to their address and you call them, after, like, you call customer care, they're gonna say you can leave the food somewhere safe and, like, take a picture. But the problem is, like, after, like, couple of hours, you gonna see that order was canceled, and the first responsible is gonna be you. That's why, like, right now I stop working, like, at the nighttime.
1: The customers keep falling asleep.
4: Yeah.
5: Sometimes we go to pick up the order and the restaurant doesn't have all the items, because the customer order like 10 items, but the restaurant only have like 6 items. And then the customer say, cancel the order. So waiting there, trying to, like, get in touch with the restaurant to see if they have all the items, or maybe trying to contact the customer to say, I'm here, but they don't have all the items. They cancel the order and you don't get any pay. Oh. So when you estimate this money, it was almost like $3,150,000 from Uber. Like, the three application is $5 million. So right now we are doing this one here, Uber settlement. Whoever work, like, from September 2023 until September 2024, they can come here. We're going to try to apply for them with DCW to file a complaint to see if they are eligible to get some money. Uber was stealing the money.
2: We're doing outreach. I went in Flushing like 2 years ago. A lot of Chinese community that complain a lot from Hungry Panda. The company, they have a facility in Flushing who supposedly they assist in workers. But if you get a complaint in front of them, they're going to deactivate your account after you leave. Yeah, I hear some cases related to retaliations. And also Hungry Panda is one of the companies who, before you start deliveries with the one customer, you need to pick up 5 or 6 orders before to start delivering the food to the customers. So after that, the company is going to start saying, why are you delay to deliver the orders? The worker was saying, like, you send me to one restaurant, to the second one, to the third one, to the fourth one. So you don't even have a space in a regular bike, or an electric bike, or a moped to put all the orders in a delivery bag. So on top of that, they say, are you delaying delivery the food for the customer? So this is very unfair.
1: So they say, you made a pickup at a restaurant, but you're not allowed to deliver it to the customer.
2: No, you need to
1: pick it up. Because you have to go to a different restaurant, pick up, and then another, and then another pickup. Yes. Now your moped is all overloaded with all this food, and the first customer is getting angry because they've been waiting a long time.
2: Maybe it's cold.
1: Right.
2: Maybe it's cold, the food, and maybe they're saying, oh, it's too long time. I passed 1 hour.
1: And then if you go to the center, the Hungry Panda Worker Center in Flushing, and complain, then you get deactivated.
2: You get deactivated.
1: Okay, that was delivery workers talking about the unfair treatment having to do with order cancellations and angry customers. And it comes back to, again, the asymmetry of power of the tech companies pushing the responsibility fully onto the delivery workers, even when it has something to do with a failure of their own technology or their own process, the tech company's own process. That last example had to do with a company called Hungry Panda, which is one of the smaller delivery apps here in New York City. It's Chinese-owned, but it is popular in some neighborhoods. And as you heard, if the delivery worker picks up from a restaurant and wants to get it right to the customer, they are often prevented by the algorithm, which says, no, you have to pick up again and again and again at these other restaurants. And if the customer, the first customer, gets angry, guess who takes the blame? It's not the Hungry Panda app code, I can guarantee you that. So those first three clips, I think, give you a sense of some of the issues that delivery workers are facing day to day, and stated in the words of the delivery workers themselves. I thought that was really important that we include their voices so they can tell us their experience trying to fulfill these orders, trying to do a good job, and what happens to them along the way. So that sets the stage for Los Deliveristas Unidos, which is this group inside the Workers' Justice Project, which is fighting for the rights of delivery workers. And I was delighted to speak to the founder of Los Deliveristas Unidos, a gentleman named Gustavo Ache. He's going to talk in this next clip about the founding of Los Deliveristas Unidos, starting with how he became a delivery worker in the first place, which was shortly after he moved to New York City from Ecuador. And this was early days. This was the 20-teens, at a time before the tech companies really tuned the algorithms to start stealing workers' tips. In fact, as you'll hear, Gustavo remembers the moment when the companies started stealing the tips.

0: flexibility that offers was there. You can work wherever you want, anytime you want. It was really good. But I noticed the change from like a, in the beginning, like a month later, 2 months later, and then went tough. In 2018, I noticed that they started stealing tips, because I see the difference sometimes when we drop the food, you see the difference of amount from the receipt from the restaurant. The difference sometimes when there is a big order, sometimes we know that when people spend like $100, they have to give you like a $20-$25 a tip. But sometimes we see in the app it's only $10, $5, and I start notice that. But so
1: you said in 2015 you started using the smartphone. 2016-17 started making deliveries based on orders that came in through these apps, and for a while it was a good arrangement. You're making good money, it was convenient, you could set your own hours, and then it changed and you suspected or you saw that the companies were stealing your tips. That must have been very disappointing to think that a company was building this app on the smartphone to steal your tips.
0: Yeah, it was really tough. I made my complaint, asked them how this happened. And they said, next time if you have a complaint, you have to have proof. So when I see something weird in the orders, I have to start take pictures. So from there, I see something wrong. Like what I did is I called them and they say, something wrong. Hey, okay, you have proof? Yes, this is the customer receipt. Or the screenshot from the customer, and then so I did that. A lot of time I asked the customer, how much the tip that you gave me? And they said, I give you this amount, and then what is that? It's not enough? No, it's not the problem. I want to make sure I got the right amount. And they said, check the screenshot. And sometimes when you say that, sometimes you feel a little bad because customers say, okay, that's not enough, so you want more, so give another $5 thing extra. But I'm not. I wasn't doing that for that purpose, because I was trying to...
1: You're trying to get the proof get that the company proof. Asked for. Let's talk about the founding of Los Deliveristas Unidos.
0: Yeah, so in the middle of the pandemic, I was offered my free time to the Worker Justice Project. We started to connect with more workers. In October 15, is when we make our first rally. And that day, I was expecting like a 50, 60 workers, but it turned to like, I think, 600 workers.
1: Really?
0: It was really impressive for me. When I saw those people, I was late in that day to enjoy them the rally, but it was a big number, and I said, wow. And that's when media start asking about who you are, what you want, what you need. So a lot of other workers was scared talking to the media. So that's why the director of Workers' Justice, I don't have no choice. Can you speak to the media? Can you do this? Okay, so I was here and there. So from then, nowadays, like all the time I spoke to media and say, talk about the truth, I talk about the issues that we're facing with these apps. And as you know, that the first rally was on in the middle of the pandemic, in the October 15, 2020. But we started thinking on how to make this much bigger in April 21, is when we made that big rally too. And that day, I spent 1 month on the streets, like a back and forth every day in my free time. The day that when we started the march, I never see that big number on my life, like a follow me, because some person said to me, hey, you're the one who make this happen, right? He said, I don't know. And see my back, and he said, this is like a couple thousand people follow you.
1: Following you.
0: That's like a, I don't know, it broke me, because this is the power when you have it, like a, you keep moving forward and then you're fighting for the people. And from there I see a lot of people that say, thank you for this, thanks for you doing this for us.
1: And that was Gustavo Ache, who's the founder of Los Deliveristas Unidos, talking about the early days before he founded it, starting out as a delivery worker in New York City before the tips started getting stolen, and then seeing the moment when the tips started getting stolen, and then, as he said, spending time at the Workers' Justice Project, and then starting up Los Deliveristas Unidos, and having these marches with thousands of people following him. And I'm it's just inspiring.

0: jarring to hear that story. And one of the things that I take away from that is that in the early days, the companies were able to operate without stealing tips. There was a way to, and there is a way, to operate a business without stealing from contractors. So, I mean, it's crazy to have to even say that out loud, but there is a way to conduct business without defrauding the people who are working with you. The other thing is, you might have noticed that Gustavo said the phrase, keep moving forward. That was his mantra while I was speaking with him, and you'll hear it again. In fact, we're going to go to the next clip and continue with Gustavo talking now about the results that Los Deliveristas Unidos has already notched up. He's going to be talking about their fight for minimum pay, and he also talks about a Deliverista hub near New York City's City Hall, which is this place where deliveristas can charge their phones and have some shelter from the elements. And it's a repurposed structure that used to be an old newsstand that was no longer used and was falling into disrepair. And Gustavo took the lead, and now it's something great. So another impressive story. Let's go ahead now and listen to this clip with Gustavo. And we'll also hear from William and Gabriel from the Workers' Justice Project later on in the clip. What are you most proud of that the union has already done?
1: Passing the minimum pay, as you know, they take us to court. They bring an army of lawyers against us. I noticed that when we went to court, and I see it's just a group of workers against like 50 lawyers. They show up with boxes of paper. I don't know if they show us to like impress us.
0: Probably expensive suits,
1: yeah,
0: too.
1: And then somebody told me that they hire the most expensive lawyers in the New York City. They invest a lot of money in this. This corporation, they hire like workers to come against us. Workers that who was with us come against us. So like they used a really good tactic on union busting against us. But for me, it was like a moment they say, I have to keep moving forward. I went out, sometimes workers like trying to face me, like say, why you did that? What's happening? Nope, I'm not going to talk to you. I know what I'm doing, and just got to keep moving forward. But it was really hard because a lot of people making memes, crazy jokes on me. As you see, I'm a little heavy. But I was sitting home one night, I remember, and my wife said that, she's crying. She said, why are you doing this? This is not good for you. I saw you, you're so tough. You're not crying. I was sitting there. I'm okay. But inside me, I said, oh, man. So what I have to do? This has to stop. Are we going to give up? Are we going to keep moving forward? But as you see, we passed through that crazy storm, and now we're here. We can move forward, and then...
0: And you have minimum pay.
1: Yeah, we have the minimum pay.
0: You recently launched a new Deliverista hub, yeah, by City Hall in New York City.
1: Mm-hmm. Deliverista hub, something that come on my mind on the middle of the pandemic, because delivery workers, we don't have nowhere to rest, nowhere to sit. And one day, I remember, I came from Midtown Manhattan, and then it was raining a lot. I stand with my friends for a little bit. We was hiding in the building scaffold, and we stand there for like a half hour, and then I said to them, I gotta go home. And I noticed those new stands, nobody used it. And the next day, we went to doing outreach with the director for the Worker Justice, and I tell her, there's a lot of those little things nobody uses.
0: No one uses
1: and
0: the new stands.
1: You're asking too much. So relax.
0: And then people have told you that a lot.
1: She said, no, you're crazy. The city's not going to give this spot because it's running by, I don't know, maybe by DOT or park. And they're not easy to deal with them. But as time goes, things change. And then I hear that one later, some Chuck Schumer support your idea. So things happen when you keep moving forward and keep talking and talking.
2: I hear you. The city have a settlement with Hungry Panda because the company, when they start the minimum pay in 2023, they denied to pay the minimum pay to delivery workers. So right now they have to pay a lot of money for all those workers who was working at that time.
0: Are you hopeful about the future for delivery workers. It just seems like between Hungry Panda, Uber, DoorDash, Grubhub, there are these very powerful, very rich corporations that are trying to steal from you. Do you feel like there's a bright future for delivery workers?
2: It's always a bright future if you don't surrender. 7 years ago, we don't even have nothing. Now we want a lot of things. A package of legislation who can afford delivery workers to use the bathrooms after the pandemic, because at that time, during the pandemic, we don't have anything at all. Delivery worker, they can decide if you don't want to cross bridges and tunnels. You can set up the distance before you start working. The minimum pay in December 4, 2023. The 1332 legislation who protect delivery worker for deactivation, we're still working on that, but we won last year, and it's going to be into effect, I think, next year.
3: We fought for and won fair pay for these workers in 2023. Imagine, you know, you used to make on average like $5 an hour for doing this work. And the reason we call it fair pay is that these workers receive no benefits and help from the companies they work for. They have to pay for their bikes, they have to pay for their batteries, their parking, their phones. They have no medical insurance, no insurance of any kind. So it's fair to pay them a wage that they can live on in the one of the most expensive cities in the world.
0: And that was, that last voice was Gabriel Montero from the Workers' Justice Project. We also heard from William and also Gustavo Ache, founder of Los Deliveristas Unidos, talking about, all three gentlemen talking about the results that the movement has won already, including minimum pay, and they are beginning to work on this issue of deactivations, this sudden firing by algorithm, which we're going to get to in the next clip. Before we get there, I just want to say, if you are just tuning in, you are listening to Tectonic. My name is Mark Hurst. We are about halfway through the show and halfway through the clips that I am playing of my and Todd Mazursky's visit to Los Deliveristas Unidos, which is part of the Workers' Justice Project, which is in Brooklyn, which is in New York City, if all that makes sense. And if you'd like links to those organizations and other resources, you can find them on the Tectonic website, tectonic.fm, T-E-C-H, tonic.fm. Click into the episode for the delivery workers or Los Deliveristas Unidos, and you'll see everything there. Let's move on to the next clip, in which we're going to be talking about the immediate crisis that they are facing right now, which is the plague of deactivations. Now, let me set this up. When Todd and I showed up at the Workers' Justice Project, where Los Deliveristas Unidos is based, that particular day, there was a line out the door of delivery workers waiting to get in to ask for help. And almost all of them, I learned, were asking for the same kind of help, which is, what do I do now that I've been deactivated? It wasn't just one or two delivery workers who got fired by algorithm. It was dozens of them that day. And what I heard from the staffers that I talked to is that that was one of the shorter lines they had seen recently. They had had hundreds per day of workers, delivery workers, coming and complaining that they had been deactivated without cause by these tech companies. Totally unjust and unfair. These tech companies treating these workers as disposable and using code, opaque code, to just hand out deactivations willy-nilly. And these delivery workers were worried to frantic because this was their livelihood and it had just disappeared. And the one source of help that they could get was at Los Deliveristas Unidos and the Workers' Justice Project. So let's hear about these unjust deactivations. We're going to hear from William, who we've heard from before, and a new voice, we're going to hear from Yadira Sanchez, who is the co-founder of the Workers' Justice Project. And then we're going to hear again from Gabriel Montero giving examples of the deactivations that the workers have suffered. Here it is.
4: When I came to the office today, I noticed a line out the door of delivery workers waiting to come in and get help.
2: Yes.
4: As you meet with them, as they come in to get help, what are some of the complaints or concerns or questions that you're hearing from them?
2: The most frequent question is deactivations.
4: Deactivations.
2: Yes, unjust deactivations.
4: Unjust deactivations.
2: I know that all those delivery corporations, they contract those scientists from Silicon Valley, and mostly the system, the robot is who really deactivate a person, you know?
4: It's not a person who's doing it. It's a computer, an algorithm.
2: It's an algorithm. So one example is the lady that was in front of me right now. She said, "I'd cut my hair. I remember that at time I took a picture. My hair was curly. So the algorithm deactivated my account just because he said that it wasn't me."
4: Right, because the delivery workers have to check in on the app to show that it's really them. And so it uses facial recognition.
2: Facial recognition.
4: But the algorithm, in this case, as the woman told you, had a problem. The algorithm could not tell that it was the same person, just with a different hairstyle.
2: Exactly. They're using that technology, but it's not fair. I don't know. Is it something between the machine and the worker? But the company, they don't take the responsibility just to help all those people. So right now, we have thousands and thousands of workers who are deactivated by a machine, and the company, they don't invest enough money to contract a real person and take the cases one by one.
4: And so what is a worker supposed to do? Like the woman you mentioned, she took a photo of herself, like the company asked. She has a different hairstyle. She gets deactivated.
2: She got deactivated.
4: Now she has maybe no income. What is she supposed to do?
2: Exactly. There is a lot of people in the same situation, people who support their families in their countries. So we have a lot of people that pass more than 6 months, a year, waiting for get back his application, but the company, they don't respond because they have an automatic algorithm to make appeals.
4: They have an automatic algorithm to make appeals.
2: Appeals, yeah. So if you call the customer service, for example, DoorDash, they're going to say, "Oh, I'm going to send you the form." And the form is a first system that is supposedly checking a person, but it's not. It's a robot. It's a machine. So the majority of the cases of the workers who make appeals, they deny right away, like 2 or 3 days.
4: So they have an algorithm just denying the appeals one after another.
2: Exactly. They don't have a real person. And also, those delivery corporations, they contract a third-party companies in Latin American countries, for example, Colombia, Mexico. So they just have like a guide, like a piece of paper, so they can read, "Oh, I'm so sorry to hear that you got deactivated. So this is the thing that you can do." But they don't offer enough customer service just to help people.
5: We normally have 200 or 300 people outside waiting for us to be helped. Today is what, Wednesday. You should come on Mondays and see how difficult it is actually. Like, we have double the number outside. We're happy and we're able to help the community or the workers, but we also understand that the companies need to invest a lot more in support, at least to help the workers to fix their internal issues with the company. They have to have people trained. They have to have, you know, offices open, like in real person. And being honest, you know, like, "We can reactivate you because of this and this, or you need to have this and this," or offer trainings, because in many of the cases, workers are deactivated just because don't have any experience doing deliveries. And that leads to a deactivation. For example, if a worker doesn't have a 99% rate, good average, 1%, 98% rate, can get somebody being deactivated. So if somebody those two wrong things, they get deactivated.
4: And it might not be their fault.
5: And it might not be their fault. There are many different issues why workers are deactivated, things that are out of their control. For example, like according to the limit right now, they cannot go over the speed limit of 15 miles per hour. And some of the workers have been deactivated because they take prolonged time, when in reality the worker took 5 minutes longer or 8 minutes longer, because it happens that on that day, 3 or 4 lights were in red, and he needs to follow the law. And this person gets deactivated. 8 minutes difference from the average time that the worker should be taking to deliver something. So in a way, the company is pushing the worker to go over the limit, and he's being punished if he follows the law.
3: We've seen hundreds, if not over 1,000 workers in the past couple of weeks who have been deactivated. But I'll just step back and say the problem that we're seeing, we believe, is retaliation. Retaliation for the fact that we fought for and won fair pay for these workers in 2023. Imagine, you know, you used to make on average like $5 an hour for doing this work. And so what we saw was these app companies begin to really restrict the time that these workers have to deliver, because now the companies, rightly so, have to pay them for every minute that they're working. They no longer can try to bait workers and have them fight one against another to see in a race to the bottom who will take a delivery for the least amount of money. No, now they have to get paid a fair wage. So they have calculated, and they have their algorithms calculate to maximize their profits, what's the least amount of time we can get a worker to do this delivery. And what we find is that these are really unrealistic for these workers. And we think it serves two purposes. One is, it's deactivation is discipline. Like, it's basically the company's way of saying, if we are going to lord this over you, you know our algorithms are watching everything you're doing. If you don't comply, we're just going to fire you. Because the fact is, these workers have seen every day and experienced themselves being fired by an algorithm with no evidence provided. So they know that that is hanging over them. So we see all kinds of reasons that they get for this. For example, you may be a delivery worker and you get to a building and you're trying to make your time and the elevator doesn't work, or it's too slow, or you're in a bizarre conversation with the customer where they're trying to tell you to come upstairs but you're trying to meet them downstairs, and all of that gets counted against you. At the end of the day, the blame is always put on the worker. So that's a common reason that we see workers getting deactivated, is that they've been told that they're not delivering in the time that they need to be. We see workers who are, again, because to step back, you know, the route that they have to take is determined by the algorithm, the time. Sometimes there are issues on the road. This is the real world, a real world that the algorithm doesn't know, and I think, frankly, the companies don't care to know about. But we've had workers who have come across a drawbridge that's up and can't deliver in the window, and they can't make the drawbridge go down, and they have been very responsive to let customer service know, let the client know, sending photos of the drawbridge up. But sometimes what the company will say is, well, you're fraudulently trying to extend your delivery time to make more money, because now you're getting paid, you're actually getting paid for the time that you devote to this job and the time you expend your labor. So, oh, you must be fraudulently trying to extend that time to make more money. Well, that counts as a violation, and that can lead to a deactivation. These guys constantly have to re-upload their photos, their IDs. If there's any glitch in the facial recognition software, the company blames them, says they're committing fraud. That can lead to a deactivation. So there's all kinds of reasons why you can be deactivated, but at the end of the day, it's basically this form of control and fear that's lorded over these workers so that they comply with the company. We're looking at a systemic issue. We know that this is based in faulty algorithms, in algorithms that are designed to basically exploit workers. And the ones who have been caught red-handed are these companies like DoorDash and Uber Eats. I mean, they were caught red-handed by the Attorney General stealing tips from workers. And this was not a glitch in the system. This was not a couple of mistakes. This was, in the case of DoorDash, stealing tips from 60,000 workers. It was baked into their their model. It was baked into the way they calculated pay, so that instead of giving workers their tips on top of their pay, their algorithms calculated the tip and then offset the pay with that, so that they were actually using tips so they didn't have to pay workers. And in the case of Uber Eats, we just had a settlement for nearly $4.5 million, again, where their algorithms are being used to deny workers their pay according to the standards that have now been set. Because the fact of the matter is, now with the protections we've gotten in place, especially last year around pay transparency, tipping transparency, we're starting to build the transparency that these workers need. But it's very hard for an individual worker to be able to detect when this is happening, when their tips are being stolen, to know, is this just like a fluke? Is this something happening just to me? But that's why it's so important we keep educating workers to know their rights under the new law. And we work very strongly with the Department of Consumer and Worker Protection, which is the main agency around enforcing that law in New York City, so that workers can then come to us if they suspect something. Because again and again, what we find is a systemic pattern where there are hundreds, if not thousands, of workers who are experiencing the same issue. And time and again, it's been borne out when we partner with the Attorney General or the Department of Consumer and Worker Protection that the people committing fraud are these companies. You know, it's funny, they rail against any regulation. They don't want enforcement of their business model. But their business model is based on constant surveillance, regulation of workers. They want to, again, make sure that the entire industry is based on how they maximize their profits without taking into consideration the fact that these are human beings moving through physical space in dangerous circumstances. And so they continue to, the clamp down every time we try to provide them with more rights. I mean, again, the entire business model basically outsources all risk and all expense onto the workers. The companies really provide nothing. And this is, they claim, the genius of their innovative model, that they found a way to meet demand, to have just explosive growth without having to contribute anything to a labor force. And for investors on paper, I suppose this looks like, an amazing job. But for us, any business model that's based on the idea that you have to provide no protections, no dignity, no fairness for workers is not a business model that's worthy of existence.
0: They're not even providing food. I mean, these delivery companies, they're just an app with an algorithm and a bunch of surveillance.
3: Yeah, no, there's no real innovation that's been provided here other than coordinating restaurants with customers and with workers. I mean, they're not, right, as you said, they're not making the food, they're not delivering the food, they basically just figured out a way to take money off the top in these relationships. And as you and I discussed earlier, like, this is like a rent-seeking investment vehicle for people who want to make money. This is very appealing to investors, again, because the upside is there are no labor costs. You don't have to expend that much money on any actual innovation, or you just have to figure out a way to clamp down on your workers and just continue to run your algorithms.
0: I just imagine the job of some programmer inside one of these Silicon Valley companies who's being asked to write the code that's going to skim the tips off of these delivery workers. Yeah. What goes through that person's mind as they're writing the code? I mean, how shameful it is for management to direct the team to write the code that's going to steal money from vulnerable workers.
3: Yeah.
0: Have you heard from the companies? Do they give some sort of excuse, or they try to make an explanation? Do they say, oh, that was a glitch? Or what's their response when they're challenged on this?
3: I personally don't know too much about the responses they've given. I know they've said things like, oh, yeah, that was an outdated model, or, we've corrected that error. But again, we've just seen this too many times for us to believe that this is just a glitch. Like, another example is when we introduced the minimum pay law, several of the companies, DoorDash and Uber, I should say Grubhub, did not do this, which is good on them. But they moved the tipping option from the interface with customers. Now, these are companies that are in the business of designing interfaces. Why? Because at the end of the day, what they're most interested in doing is manipulating human behavior. So they know how their apps can manipulate human behavior. They want to keep workers vulnerable. Because they want to be able to churn through workers. They want to be able to fire them at any time, like they're doing to all these workers, because they want to be hire new, fresh, new batch, and they keep like a reserve army of thousands of workers who have the app but don't get hours, so they can do this. But so they took away the tipping option. They moved it to the end of the order so that, you know, you wouldn't tip anymore. That has no effect on their bottom line. It's just that they did that so that workers wouldn't get those tips. And we know that workers didn't get those tips because the Department of Consumer and Worker Protection did a study, and it resulted in $550 million in lost tips for these workers on the platforms that moved the tipping option. On the platforms that didn't move the tipping option, tipping continued the way it had always been. So we know that they're constantly doing this. They're constantly manipulating the way this works.
0: I'll observe that Uber, which is one of the companies you've mentioned, Uber started as a transportation company. And now with Uber Eats, they've got workers delivering food on their behalf.
3: Yeah.
0: So what I'm seeing is that the model of using surveillance and algorithms and worker exploitation, it's spreading.
3: Yeah.
0: And it's not going to stop at delivery workers, is it?
3: No. This is the thing that we try to communicate to people in the public, that while these delivery workers are doing a particular job, we want people to know they're kind of the canary in the coal mine for where this is all headed. Because we think these companies have bigger plans in mind. I mean, I don't think they're just going to stop at delivering food. I think they're going to try to see the ways in which they can offer all kinds of services to people. And at the end of the day, again, their mission is to mine human behavior, mine human nature. I mean, we have plenty of companies in the world that are mining physical nature. I think at root, these companies are about mining human nature to see how they can manipulate behavior the same way that social media platforms have. I mean, they've completely transformed the way we behave. In New York City, you know, these app companies have completely changed our behavior around food. Now, for many people, it's a huge benefit, especially during the pandemic. It's a way of life now, but I think we all have to be cautious about what are they actually trying to get us to do? Because it's not just these workers that are being manipulated. It's really all of us in the way that we interface with these apps. And so I think, yeah, you're going to see these companies offering all kinds of personal services to people and ways in which they can infiltrate your life, monetize your behavior, monetize your actions in the world, and offer you services to support them under the guise of supporting you, but really to benefit them.
0: What would you say to someone who's thinking of ordering dinner over one of those apps? Do you support them using the apps or a certain app, or should they just go to the restaurant?
1: These apps, they're good in one part because they provide income from some people, but they have the resources to do the things the right way. So the only thing I say to consumers is be patient and generous when weathers get bad, because that's the thing we're facing. When we have like a really crazy storm, nobody wants to go out, so they just go to the phone. But as I noticed that not everybody use these apps, they're lazy, they don't want to go out, because I saw that for many times that there's a lot of people, they're not allowed to go out. Sometimes they're sick, they have some issues to stop them to go out, so they have to
0: Use the app.
1: So it's a good service that we provide too with this app. So that's why we're saying we're doing an essential job in New York City.
0: There are listeners of this show who are going to think, well, what, if anything, should I do differently? Should I use one app over the other? Should I not use the apps at all and try to walk to the restaurants if I can? What would you say to listeners who are interested in doing the right thing?
3: Yeah. Again, this is a way of life in New York, and it is a job that provides employment for, there are 80,000 delivery workers in New York City. Our claim and our belief is that this can be good work, just like construction can be good work. It's not the nature of the work itself. A lot of delivery workers will tell you, they are so proud to do this work, especially when they can help people in need, when they can help older people who can't leave their home, when they can bring them medicine or they can bring them water. Many of them have talked about how during the pandemic it really hit them how important this job is, why they're essential workers. So I think it's not that we want to suggest that people don't do this. What we want is these workers to be treated fairly, for their contribution to be recognized, for the companies to give them more of a voice in how this industry is run, and to acknowledge them as workers, to stop pretending that they don't work for them, because they do. I mean, the data show, we know this is a workforce that the only way these companies can meet their demands for growth and their demands for revenue and profit is to have a huge workforce. This is not a gig that people are doing on the side, at least in New York City. So what we tell people is, use these apps, but be informed about what these app companies are doing. Get connected to our campaigns, because we're constantly trying to involve the public in fighting for the rights of these workers. So we want people to get involved in that. We want to make this professional, dignified work that is fairly paid.
0: That is fairly paid. Friends, I'm just about out of time, and I hope this has helped shed a light on the experience of delivery workers and what we can do if you choose to be a customer of these apps, what we can do, starting with paying some cash tips to these workers. Thanks to everybody at the Workers' Justice Project and Los Deliveristas Unidos for taking the time. Thanks again to Todd Mazursky for audio production. A little bit of homework. I want you to avoid Apple, abandon Amazon, forget Facebook, and whatever you do, get off Google.

0: This is Matt Schechter with KEUL 88.9 FM serving Turnagain Arm. Tune in to my show featuring a diverse mix of metal, indie, and alternative on Sunday from 5 to 7 p.m. I enjoy playing music from the famous, infamous, and the obscure. My mission is accomplished. If listening gets you interested in a musician or band you may not have heard of before, my show is Sunday from 5 to 7 p.m.
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2: Get this.
3: 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Welcome.
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5: What that essentially means is
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3: Without further ado,
2: this is The Naked Scientists. Hello, welcome to the Naked Scientist podcast, the programme that brings you the biggest breakthroughs and talks to the major movers and shakers in the worlds of science, technology and medicine, with me, Chris Smith. And in this episode, the rising threat from wildfires, using DNA in wastewater to work out what people have been eating, and algae-based robots that can deliver cancer drugs just where they're needed. In recent years, wildfires have broken out frequently around the world, and this has peaked again in just the last few weeks. The results are devastating for people, economies, and the environment. Canada, Ireland, Scotland, and Italy are just some of the countries affected at the moment. Year after year, as wildfires increase in frequency, severity, and duration, scientists are trying to understand what is driving these fires and to develop new ways to predict and manage the risks. Craig Clements is the director of the San Jose State University's Wildfire Interdisciplinary Research Center.
10: Wildfires are driven by day-to-day weather patterns. So typically very hot days, very windy days. And when those weather patterns are aligned with drought conditions where it hasn't rained in a long time, that sets up a recipe for wildfires to get bigger, hotter, and more intense.
2: Obviously, they've got to get going in the first place. So how do most of them start, do we think?
10: Yeah, well, most wildfires, 9 out of 10 wildfires are human caused. And so that's generally accidental. Things like a lot of fires that start off the sides of roads where there's dry grass. And so it could be a flat tire where the rim hits the road, causes sparks to get into the roadside grasses. Could be trailer chains. Also campfires. And then there's also, in particularly the United States, we have a lot of issues with our utilities. So our power companies, if it's really windy, we can get those power lines to arc and cause fires beneath them.
2: Is there any particular factor, though, that means that once one gets going, it's going to be particularly bad? I'm thinking historically there were certain peoples in certain geographies that used to routinely burn, and they've been dissuaded from doing that. And so people argue that certain areas now build up a lot of fuel, which doesn't get burned. So when it does go, it goes in a really big way. Are there factors like that that underpin a lot of this?
10: Yeah. So speaking from the United States, there's been 100 years of fire suppression because, you know, fires were bad. And so that fuel buildup that you mentioned is a big issue. And it's not just in the U.S., it's across the world where what we call prescribed fire, where agriculture fires were common, that has decreased. So then we have that fuel buildup. And so in areas where those fuels have built up, you know, the shrubs, the grasses and such, that can be a problem if it's hot, dry and windy and there's ignition in those areas.
2: The thing that really focused my mind when I started looking into this was I looked up the number of how much carbon dioxide comes out of these fires as a proportion of all the carbon we worry about that we make in a year, and it's a fifth.
10: Yeah, plants are carbon-based, so as you go through the combustion process, that's converting to smoke, CO2, and CO, and so carbon is getting emitted by fires.
2: What about the non-carbon things that get produced? You get nitric oxides as well and that kind of thing. There must be a health cost associated with this.
10: Yeah, a biggest issue is the particulate matter and PM2.5, which is 2.5 microns smaller. Those are very small particles that are in smoke, and they can get lodged deeper in the lungs, and so they can cause a lot of respiratory issues. And so one of the big issues, particularly right now in the eastern parts of the U.S. and the Midwest, is because of those Canadian fires. Lots of smoke. And so some of the air quality the worst air quality in the world right now is in some of those cities in the Midwestern U.S., which has never happened. And so that's because of all these small particles from fires.
2: What do we do about this then? Do we have to reinstate some kind of burning strategy to mean that the amount of fuel available isn't there for ignition? Do we have to live with the fact? And to what extent is this a cost now because there are just more of us around? This has always happened, but there are so many of us living where it's happening. We're all getting impacted.
10: Yeah, so that's a big policy question that's going on here, particularly in California, where we're trying to implement more prescribed fire to lessen the impacts of fires because you're removing the fuel. You can do that. You can do prescribed fire, so you can do man-made fire. You put fire on the ground. It's not only beneficial to reduce the fire risk, it's also beneficial for the ecosystems that need to be have those fuels and plants reduced. And another way is mechanical thinning. So you can go in with, you can remove the fuels mechanically with tools and such. And so the best process is to use both mechanical and prescribed fire. But you have to maintain that. It's not just you can do it once and forget about it. It's every few years you're going to have to go in there and do some sort of fuel reduction.
2: And my point about population, I'm raising that because a friend of mine recently said, well, if you look at how many people have been killed by earthquakes and volcanoes around the world, it makes it look like earthquakes and volcanoes are becoming more common, but actually they're no more common than they always were. There's just more of us living where these things are happening, so we're getting impacted more of the time.
10: Yeah, and in many parts around the world, people are moving in closer to areas that are susceptible to wildfire. And so we are seeing more impacts on human society because of wildfire where they weren't impacted before. And so that has to do with maybe we need to plan our communities and our cities better. So maybe we don't let people move up into the mountains and create a group of villages that could be at risk in the future. So there's a lot of things that we have to do. And what we're finding here in California, people are rebuilding in the same places that were destroyed by very large wildfires, just recently. And those buildings and houses are not being modified to better protect, the community. So it's a thing that you kind of have to do that. You have to make changes in how buildings are made, what materials are used, where they're placed. It's that, and then also managing the forests around those communities. So it's a combination, and it's also society's awareness, just being aware of the fire danger or fire risk when you move to an area or are, considering where you're going to live.
2: Craig Clements there. During the COVID-19 pandemic, health officials in many places tracked the activity of the virus by analysing sewage, the rationale being that infected individuals shed the genetic material of the agent in what goes down the toilet. We're doing the same thing right now, actually, to keep tabs on other infections like polio. But could we go a step further and use the same samples to also ask another important health question? What are people eating? Because, as it turns out, enough of the DNA from the meat, fruits, and vegetables that we're consuming ends up in wastewater to provide a snapshot of the dietary habits of a community, which could be used to guide and test both food and nutrition policies. Michelle Kirtley is with the Edible Atlas Lab at Duke University, and she hopes the approach will help to close a gap in the way that we currently collect this sort of nutritional information.
3: The problem is that the way nutrition work is done, the way that we figure out what people are eating, has been really done the same way for decades. And it has a lot of inaccuracies. Mostly we find it out by asking people what they eat. And if I asked you, like, what did you eat yesterday? You would probably remember some things, but not others. And the people I'm asking tend to be in nutrition research, the people who have the time to sign up for clinical research, not the people who are most at the margins, who are burdened with their time. There are lots of populations that are missed with traditional nutrition research. So we were trying to design a system that could measure what people eat objectively.
2: Mm-hmm. How have you gone about that?
3: So everything you eat is alive, or at least most of the things. It once was alive, mostly made of plants and animals. And it turns out that a lot of that DNA survives digestion and shows up in your stool, in your waste. So what we're able to do is get the DNA out of your stool and read the sequences and separate out the different kinds of things that you've eaten in your stool.
2: Is this physically people sending you stool samples, or can you go downstream, for want of a better phrase, and could you measure a household by looking at the sewer pipe?
3: Well, and that's exactly what we did. So for years, we had done this work with individual stool samples. And the problem with that is it's not any more comprehensive than what I told you earlier. And so we thought, well, what if we could do this comprehensively and capture a whole neighborhood or a whole city by looking at the waste that ends up in wastewater in the sewage?
2: And you can get an accurate impression just from the DNA reads there, can you?
3: It is a little bit like being at the 100,000 foot level because it's an aggregate of what everybody has eaten in that community. So it's a little bit like looking at a satellite photo of a particular area. So we can be accurate, but not always telling, you know, what an individual meal was eaten at a particular house, because we're taking a whole community snapshot at one time.
2: Is it quantitative in the sense that if I ate one grape and then you had a sample, you'd say, well, Chris eats grapes, so Chris has had one of his five a day. In fact, I skimped on the five a day. I had one grape, but you'd say I'd eaten grapes.
3: If you gave us your individual stool sample, we might be able to see it if you ate one grape, because the technique is quite sensitive. At the level of a whole community's wastewater, that's something that we're still trying to work out exactly how specific it is. We know that it can be quite sensitive. How specific it is something that we're still working on.
2: Would it confuse my grapes with a bottle of red wine? Because arguably one is going to be better for your health than the other. So I would put grape DNA down the loo, whether I'd consume grapes or red wine, wouldn't I?
3: You would. And in fact, you might even put it down the sink and not have eaten it at all, because maybe it all goes into the same wastewater. So that is in fact correct. So corn is one of the best examples of this. We have corn on the cob, we have corn in tortillas, we have corn starch. All of them have DNA left over, and we can't, at the level of DNA, tell the difference between them. What we can do, though, is look at what kinds of plants and animals tend to ride along together. And that's something that we're trying to do to work out whether something, let's say corn, is it most likely to have been corn starched in a processed food, or is it more likely to have been corn that was eaten in, let's say, a more healthy way? And we're trying to look at the combinations of foods that people eat to kind of get at that question.
2: I can see why this would work if you have a very homogeneous society where people tend to all eat the same sorts of diets. But if you've got a very mixed up community of certain people are going to eat certain things, other people are going to eat other things, when you put the whole lot together, you might get what looks to your assay like a really good balanced diet, because it's all the food groups represented. But were we to zoom in from your 100,000 foot view in on individual households, you might find some of them are existing on burgers and chips only, and actually all the vegetable signals are coming from the house next door where they're all vegan.
3: Well, that's exactly right. But the interesting thing about people is they tend to live in places where there are other people who are a lot like them. So some of what we saw in our study is that areas that are more urban, even though it's exactly as you say, there are people eating healthy, presumably right next door to people who maybe have to consume food in a more convenient or fast way, we can actually see the difference between a whole rural community and an urban one, or one that was in the mountains and one that was in the coast. So even though it's a big soup and we can't disentangle what you or your neighbor ate, we can still see community level differences because communities themselves have their own character and flavor.
2: How did you validate this? So you know that when you get these signals, they actually do map onto what people really are eating.
3: That's a great question. And we have done this in part by in Durham, which is where our university is. We were able to compare the signals that we saw in the sewer water with the signals from individual stool samples that we had on hand from other clinical studies that we had done. And we were able to see that the same basic profile of plants and animals were in both sets of samples.
2: Does it look practical, though? Can you see if you go to government and policymakers with the data you now have, do you think they would be receptive to this? And do you think this would be a valuable tool in dealing with nutritional inequalities across countries?
3: We have been exploring that at a variety of scales, more recently going at the neighborhood level to try to see if we can get at the question of food access, whether you have access to a grocery store or maybe too much access to fast food restaurants or convenience stores, change a whole community's diet profile, and whether we can use that data to help shape food access policy. There's a community organizer in a neighborhood in Durham that was promised a grocery store as part of a public housing project that was done, and the grocery store never materialized. So they are trying to raise money for a grocery store to come to their neighborhood so that the neighborhood can have healthy food. And they approached us to see if we could measure the food in the wastewater before and after the grocery store was put in so that they could potentially show policymakers, hey, look, the grocery store made a difference.
2: Michelle Kirtley from the Edible Atlas Lab at Duke University. That article just came out in PNAS.
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2: This is the Naked Scientists podcast with me, Chris Smith. Still to come, the algae bot, a modified microorganism that can be steered to deliver drugs just where it's needed to treat a tumour. But first, for some out-of-this-world news, because a groundbreaking study published in Nature this week describes the discovery of the first exomoon. This is a moon orbiting a planet that's orbiting a star that is outside our own solar system. The team behind the discovery did it by seeing the light from the star and its massive orbiting planet wobbling in a way that can only be explained if there is a moon the size of Jupiter, yes, a very big moon, orbiting the even more gargantuan planet. The discovery sheds light on how star systems and their clutches of planets might form in the first place, and this one's very strange in having such a big planet a long way from the host star on a very elongated orbit. Kevin Hoy is at Diego Portales University in Chile.

0: Jupiter mass moon, that just looking at the moons in the solar system, they're all these, you know, small rocky objects. And so calling something so big a moon is definitely a controversial, complicated question to address.
1: Okay, so it's a very big moon, but this sounds like a system on steroids anyway. It's a big set of entities that you're seeing. I suppose size does matter here because that makes it that bit easier to see.
0: Yeah, exactly. It's especially the fact that the system is so young. Brown dwarfs, as they age, they just get dimmer and dimmer as compared to stars that can even get brighter as they age. But brown dwarfs are continuously getting dimmer, so to be able to see brown dwarfs, they have to be really close and really young, and both are true for this system.
1: Where is this system? How far away is it? And when you say it's very young, how old is young in this setting?
0: The system is about 22 parsecs away. It's about 71 light years. And age-wise, it's about 150 million years old, which by astronomical terms is very young.
1: Yeah, I mean, that's in its infancy, isn't it? That's compared to, say, our galaxy, the Milky Way, which is we measure the age in 10 plus billion years. That's literally just formed.
0: Yep, yeah, exactly.
1: How did you spot it?
0: So we detected it with what's called the radial velocity method, which relies on the fact that as an object orbits a host, it's not that the host is sitting still and the object is going around in a circle. It's that both objects will orbit their common center of mass. And so we can detect that wobble as the larger object moves back and forth. So by detecting that signal going back and forth over time, that periodic signal that keeps recurring the same shape, that is the telltale sign of a satellite orbiting the object you're looking at.
1: It's the Doppler shift, isn't it? It's a bit like when the police car comes towards you and then goes away. You're doing that before light, and you can see the brown dwarf glowing a bit and the light wobbling in the same way as the sound would wobble.
0: Exactly.
1: What's the significance of this, though, Kevin? Okay, it's the first time anyone's seen, I know you don't like the term, but a moon, an exomoon orbiting another body. But what's the significance of this? Why is this important?
0: So exomoons and exosatellites in general are important because they include a lot of information about the formation processes and the kind of dynamical history of their systems. Because, you know, for example, we at least know that nothing could have happened in the history of the system that should have ejected the satellite from orbit around the brown dwarf. And it also gives us some clues because we think the formation mechanism for the system was likely very different from the solar system, where all the planets and the moons were likely built kind of from the ground up by collisions within the disk, forming particles that just grow bigger and bigger until they reach whatever size we see now. In this case, we're likely looking at a different formation scenario that was more top down, where you have like a whole disk that maybe collapsed into different chunks, and those chunks, one formed into the brown dwarf and one formed into the satellite, or a kind of independent formation where the brown dwarf and satellite formed separately and then were captured by the star later. And so detecting satellites like this that are especially massive can help give us clues about what's going on during those different formation processes that we can't know that much about because they didn't occur in the solar system.
1: What was it that enabled you to actually find this in the first place, though? Because we've been looking for these sorts of things and finding exoplanets now for a quarter of a century. Now you're onto exosatellites or exomoons. Admittedly, they're smaller. But why now? Why did this happen now? What was holding us back before?
0: So a very nice thing that enabled this was the upgrading of the CryRes instrument. It's now called CryRes Plus. And the big thing they added was an increase to the wavelength coverage. So basically before we could only look between, I don't know for sure, but for example, between 1.5 to 1.6 microns. And now in one observation, we can look from 1.4 all the way up to 1.8 microns. And so that gives us a lot more features in the spectra that we can use for measuring that Doppler shift. And so that enables us to have much more precise measurements of the radial velocity so we can define smaller and smaller objects. The big thing that helped us here was the brown dwarf being so far away from the host star that we can look directly at the brown dwarf without any light from the host star getting into the spectrograph and kind of contaminating the data.
1: Why is it so far away from the host star? Because normally those hot Jupiters rotate and migrate inwards, don't they, towards the star, and then they do end up in the situation you're describing. Is that more evidence that this is a capture event, that this hasn't formed there, it's been grabbed?
0: Yeah, so it's definitely evidence that there was some kind of more irregular formation history, because it would be very weird for the system to just form in this setup. It is more likely that either if it was formed as part of a disk with the star, there were dynamical interactions that caused the brown dwarf to scatter outwards rather than inwards, or the more captured event, because that's the other part, is that the brown dwarf is on a highly eccentric orbit. The eccentricity is like 0.8, which means that it's

0: closest, the Braundorf is only about 10 AU from the host star, but then it will fly out and go way further away, up to almost 200 AU, and then come back in on that very much more elongated orbit than the more circular orbits in the solar system. So that's also evidence of complicated dynamical history.
1: Amazing stuff. And the paper documenting that discovery is in this week's Nature. Now, finally, one of the biggest challenges in treating conditions like bladder cancer is delivering drugs efficiently so they target the tumour selectively while reducing the impact on adjacent healthy tissue. This is key to minimising side effects. And what's needed is a magic bullet that can be guided directly just to where it's needed. But rather than start from scratch, a team at the University of Edinburgh have borrowed from biology. They found a way to package drugs like the chemotherapy agent doxorubicin inside hollowed-out algae cells, which end up resembling microscopic medicine bottles that they can then decorate with a special layer of magnetic material and cap off with a dopamine coating. Squirted into the inside of the bladder, they can use external magnetic fields to drive fleets of these so-called algae bots to sites of disease on the bladder wall and then change the magnetic field to spin them up like a whirlwind and discharge the drug just where it's needed. It's the brainchild of Qi Zhou.
2: Intracavitary chemotherapy, specifically for bladder cancer therapy, is known to be a challenge for the drug to penetrate the tumor tissue timely. And also during the treatment, patients may need to go to the toilet, and, you know, the voiding cycle kind of limits the dosage of the drug used, and also it limits the overall efficacy of this kind of like chemotherapy. So we wanted to enhance this kind of targeted therapy for the chemotherapeutic drugs to penetrate into the tumor.
1: So the approach, the route of delivery, is you put the drug into the bladder where urine would be and rely on it getting into, say, cancerous cells that are on the lining of the bladder. That's the approach in.
2: Yes, exactly. In general, the doctors, they just perfuse this drug solution into the bladder, but that lacks this kind of a targeted therapy.
1: So you basically get drug goes everywhere in the bladder and it can't distinguish healthy tissue, leave alone cancer, deposit your drug there. It can't. The present therapies we have are no good at doing that.
2: Exactly. So if you increase the dosage, you are harming the healthy cells as well. So that's known to be a dilemma, right? So for this research, we want to increase that targeting function. So we want to increase the local concentration of drug at the tumor site while minimizing the side effects to the healthy tissue.
1: And how are you trying to do it?
2: So first, we need to make sure these drug molecules, they are, you know, controllable. To do that, we have this kind of drug carriers, which is the algae microbots we discovered, like to be quite amenable to load and release drugs. Essentially, it's kind of like diatom species of green algae. It's a marine algae. We try to, you know, deposit kind of magnetic layer onto them. So these carriers can be controlled remotely by magnetic fields. And also the drugs, they're, you know, loaded and sealed in this kind of micro robot carriers. So we can control them magnetically towards the tumor site.
1: So let me get this straight. You take algae that would normally bob around in water and you do things to them to exploit their structure, but basically add function. So you can basically make an algal cell into a Trojan horse. It can carry a cargo and you can control where it carries that cargo to.
2: Yeah, that's a great metaphor. Like I would say, like this is essentially the algae microbe is the Trojan horse. We just load all these drug molecules within, but we manage to, you know, seal them off so they're securely packaged in this microbot until they reach the tumor site, and we have found a way to trigger the release of these drug molecules locally and in high concentration.
1: And presumably you're using the algal cell because it's a good shape, it's a good structure, but by the time you've finished converting it into a robot, it's no longer a living cell, it's just a piece of material that you can control.
2: Yeah, it essentially becomes a bi-hybrid, it's like a cyborg, like a robot.
1: It's amazing that you can do that. So you end up with an algal cell stuffed with some kind of drug payload. But tell me about the controlling mechanism. What do you put onto the algal cell that enables you to then control it? For instance, to control where it goes?
2: Yeah, like I said, this is originally an algal cell. We essentially want to take advantage of this shape and hierarchical structure. But of course, we need to have different layers. First, in the core is the payload, the drug payload. We have the chemotherapeutic drug. And the second one is essentially the biological matrix of the agar cell. Then outside that, we need to have a magnetic layer, of course. For that, we use the magnet nanoparticles. Then eventually, the fourth layer and the outermost layer is kind of like a polydopamine. We use the dopamine to have a protective layer so the drug cannot be released into the ambient environment here we want them. That's how the multifunctional algae bot would work in this kind of therapy.
1: You presumably steer it to where you want it to go with a changing magnetic field, so you can sort of push it like a boat being driven along on a current. How do you make it unload, though? How do you make sure the drug stays inside until you've got it where you want it, and then you say, right, now you need to deploy your payload?
2: So essentially, this related to the shape and the structure of the algae robot we fabricated again. This algae species looks like a pure tablet. So by changing the way how we control them, they can do different motion. They can roll like a wheel of the car. They can tumble. They can spin. So based on different kinds of motion modes, we realize they either presume, like they either preserve the drug molecules in that, or they release the drug quickly.
1: So it's a bit like putting them in the centrifuge, in the sense that when you drive them along gently with a certain magnetic field configuration, they'll just flow along and the drug remains intact. But mm-hmm. get them where you want them to go, you can then spin them up like a vortex and they fling off the drug molecules into the target tissue.
2: Yeah, basically that. Imagine that if you have the wheels from the car, if it's just they're rolling along the surface, so it's quite gentle. The drug molecules will be mostly securely packaged. But if you all of a sudden turn them into a tornado, right? If they spin locally like a vortex, so the drug can be released like in essentially like the typhoon or tornado center, they're going to be released in a drastic, dramatic manner.
1: It's amazing that you can do that. I'm in awe that you can do it, but does it work? I mean, that's the crucial question. Have you actually tried this in a real in vivo situation to see if you can guide them to where, say, a tumour is and then make them deploy like that?
2: Yeah, of course. Like we had a systematic, set of experiments to test that in vitro and in vivo. So that's what we tested in mice and in rats. Then we compare this kind of a therapy against a conventional therapy with free drug solution rather than this kind of like a targeted therapy. And we realized this penetration depth is largely enhanced. We have roughly 10 times as strong drug penetration into the tumor tissue.
1: Are you impressed? Well, you can probably tell that I am. That was Chi Zhou. He just published that work in Nature Nanotechnology. Well, that's it for today. Tune in on Tuesday, though, when Titans of Science returns with Sarah Wickstrom, who will be explaining how cells can carry a genetic memory of what they have touched in the past and why this might have huge implications for cancer and even organ transplants. Meanwhile, if you enjoy this programme, do please dip into some of the other strands that we publish. Our weekly Ask the Naked Scientist show gets to the bottom of some of the questions you've always wanted to ask. That's at nakedscientist.com/ask if you want more details, or look up Ask the Naked Scientist wherever you get your podcasts. It comes out every Friday. 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I'm Chris Smith. 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
1: But it can't happen here. 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
2: D.C., D.C., D.C., can't happen here. Everybody's safe and it can't happen here. No freaks for us. It can't happen here. Everybody's clean and it can't happen here. No, no, it won't happen here. I'm telling you kids, it won't happen here. No, no, it won't happen here. Plastic folks, you know it won't happen here. You're safe, Mama. You're safe, baby. You just go to the TV dinner and you make it.
3: Bye bye. No,
2: we're gonna get a TV dinner and cook it up. Oh, get a TV dinner and cook it up, cook it up. Oh, and it won't happen here.
1: No, no, no, no, no, no, no, no, no, no, no, no, no, no, no, no, man, you guys.
2: But they would freak out in the suburbs.
1: Everything's cool.
2: I remember Tutu. I remember Tutu. I remember Tutu. They had a swimming pool. I remember Tutu. I remember Tutu. They had a swimming pool.

0: Lindsay.
1: Yes, yes.
2: Oh, yeah.
1: Yes, I've always loved her. Yes, I agree, man. It really makes it. Yeah, it's a real thing, man. It really makes it.
0: Susie, you just got to town, and we've been very interested in your development.
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I'm Roger Berger. You may just have recognized this first short piece. It became a hit after Stanley Kubrick used it in his famous movie about the space age, 2001, A Space Odyssey. And that piece you heard was by far the most memorable part of the tone poem called Also Sprach Zarathustra. That is Also Sprach Zarathustra, which was composed by Richard Strauss in 1896. The full piece is around 1 hour long. Next up, I have two movements, the second and third movements of the Piano Concerto No. 1 by Sergei Prokofiev.

Martha Argerich was the pianist for that rendition of Prokofiev's first piano concerto, composed in 1912. The Montreal Symphony Orchestra was conducted by Charles Dutoit. Next is The Song of the Earth by Gustav Mahler. This is one of his greatest masterpieces, and for the most part, Mahler composed nothing but long symphonies. This was premiered in 1909, about 2 years before Mahler's premature death at age 51.

Song of the Earth by Gustav Mahler. Mezzo-soprano Krista Ludwig was the soloist. The Philharmonia Orchestra was conducted by Otto Klemperer. Many years after Mahler died, the famed American conductor Leonard Bernstein called the Song of the Earth Mahler's greatest symphony. Now to conclude today's program, I will play some selections from Billy the Kid, The Suite by Aaron Copland, extracted or adapted from the ballet by the same name.

You have been listening to selections from Billy the Kid, The Suite, by American composer Aaron Copland. This was first performed as a ballet in 1938. Copland later extracted an orchestral suite from the ballet. The version you heard selection from was performed by the Dallas Symphony, Eduardo Mata conducting. I am your host, Roger Berger. I want to thank you for listening to my show. Thank you so much. Goodbye.

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2: Sounds wild. Hi, I'm Riley Woodford for the Alaska Department of Fish and Game.
3: It's early summer in south central Alaska, and songbirds have returned to the forests. Birds are nesting, bears have emerged from hibernation, and moose are calving. During calving season, Alaskans often see moose calves in urban and wild areas. Sometimes the calves seem to be unattended, leading people to assume they're orphaned or abandoned. But in most cases, calves do have a mother moose nearby, and the cow will soon return. Cow moose commonly leave their calves in a place they feel is safe while they go off to feed, water, or rest. The cow doesn't necessarily stay with the calf at all times of the day, especially when calves are very young.
2: Every spring, the Department of Fish and Game receives calls to rescue abandoned or orphaned moose calves. In almost all cases, these calves have been left intentionally and do not need to be rescued. It's important to leave these animals alone. It can be dangerous to get too close to calves. While sometimes the mother may not be in sight, she may well be nearby and can be fiercely protective. Moose are powerful animals and people have been seriously hurt and killed by defensive moose. It's illegal for anyone to capture or even be in possession of wildlife, including moose, without a permit issued by the department. Don't ever attempt to rescue or capture a wild animal. If you have a question or a concern about an animal that appears to be orphaned, call your local fish and game office. For Sounds Wild, I'm Riley Woodford.
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This is called Disturbance at the Heron House. This is called Disturbance at the Heron House.

0: That's great. That's a great song, man.
1: Where does that come from? 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
2: I wrote that one. I must have written that one 35, 40 years ago.
1: Okay. Yeah, that's a good one. Were you playing that song? Do you remember that, Rosalie?
2: No. I haven't sung that on stage in years. Years and years.
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0: 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I'm your host for It's All Folk, Sundays at 1 p.m. From 1 to 2, I play music of the world. 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
1: Oh, I know I'm drunk now. 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

Hi, this is Barry Sless of the band Moon Alice from the San Francisco Bay Area. I've also been known to play with the David Nelson Band, Phil Lesh and Friends, Great American Taxi, and Cowboy Jazz, among others. Whenever I'm in Alaska, I listen to Glacier City Radio, KEUL-FM, 88.9 Girdwood.

people in the house tonight. We have any lonely people tonight? Today, rather. All the oppressed people we have today, we'd like to do this tune for you.

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2: Hi, I'm Riley Woodford for the Alaska Department of Fish and Game. A lone beachcomber stoops to pick up a shell on a rainy Southeast Alaska morning. Alaska waters are home to a variety of shelled animals. Some, like gastropods, have a single shell. Others, like scallops, are bivalves and have two shells that are hinged. Whelks are predatory gastropods that prey on other snails. The leafy thornmouth is an Alaska gastropod with a showy fringed shell. The fringes are functional, aerodynamic in a sense. They allow the snail to land right side up when it's knocked off its rocky underwater perch. A calcareous thorn on the underside discourages predators from breaking into it. Tusk shells are small, cylindrical snails that live in sand. True to their name, these smooth white shells do look like small tusks. They're also known by their scientific name, dentalium. Dentalium shells were used as money by many Native Americans in the Pacific Northwest and Canada, from the Pacific coast to the Dakotas. Dentalium shells were harvested by the Nootka tribe in two areas off the coast of Vancouver Island in British Columbia. They were used as ornaments and traded, and as they were traded further and further from their source, they began to acquire a precise monetary value. The standard measure was the fathom-long string, which held about 40 shells. In the 1860s in the Dakota Territory, just two or three dentalium shells could buy a buffalo robe. For Sounds Wild, I'm Riley Woodford. Sounds Wild is brought to you by the Alaska Department of Fish and Game.

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Our phone number is Ski City. That's 754-2489. I'm Karen, your host for Music of the World for the next hour, then switching gears for It's All Folk. Folk Roots Americana, Bluegrass, and Old Time from 2 until 4. Alyeska Resort supports operations of KEUL. Some of our volunteers work for the resort. KEUL thanks Alyeska Resort for hosting our transmitter. That was our theme song, which is called A United Earth Part 1. Alan Stivell and Yusu Endure. That can be found on a Putumayo album called Dublin to Dakar. Coming up this hour on Music of the World, quite a bit of new music to share with you. Rodrigo y Gabriela have a new one out. We'll hear from them coming up soon, as well as Orquesta Acocan and Lido Pimienta, and much more. We'll start off with a new one from the Sounds of Malawi Volume 1 album that I featured last week. We'll hear a different track, different artist today. This is Moto Kumapiti with Goma from Sounds of Malawi Volume 1.

That is, let's see, we just heard there from Empanadas Illegales. Their new single is Agua y Coco. And that was David Broza in there with Flor en Masada from his album from a few years back, En Casa Limón. Delgrass in there with Buen Vi Mache. And we started off with Sounds of Mawali Volume 1. We heard from the artist Moto Kumapidi and the song Goma. Thanks for tuning in this afternoon. This is listener-supported Glacier City Radio, KEUL FM 88.9 Girdwood, serving Turnagain Arm. This is Music of the World. We've got so much more to share with you this hour.

continues this coming Thursday, the 6th of August. It will be Up a Mountain Duo, and that is at 6 p.m. Rain or Shine, Jack Spratt. And let's see what else we have here. Scott and Wesley Garish Branch Library calendar for the coming week on Tuesday the 4th and Wednesday August 5th at 10:30 a.m. It is Free Play Mornings. Thursday August 6th, it is Game Night at 4 p.m. And next Saturday August 8th, it is Watercolor Painting at 3:30 p.m. AnchorageLibrary.org will get you more information about goings on at the library. All right, up next, as promised, new music from Rodrigo y Gabriela. They have a new album coming out in September. They've released the first single, which is the title track. It is called Our Home.

That's Lito Pimienta. She has a new album out called Carabena. And she says that that is a playful portmanteau of the word Carib, and Enya, a nod to the Irish singer that Pimienta is a fan of. We heard the track called Talento from Lito Pimienta. And just before that, we had new music from Son Rompepera, Nada Que Hacer, the name of the song. And their album will, their full album will be out September 18th. And we heard an advance single. And just before that, Orquesta Acocan, the full album is out now. Their new album is called America, and it is their fourth studio record. We heard one called Mami Keke. We started off that set with new music from Rodrigo y Gabriela, Our Home, the name of the song, and the forthcoming album. Thanks for tuning in. This is listener-supported Glacier City Radio, KEUL, FM 88.9 Girdwood, serving Turnagain Arm. I'm Karen, and we are a little farther than midway through Music of the World. Up next, some new music from La Daniva, and it is a French-Armenian duo. They are releasing a single off of their forthcoming second album. The song is called Yasaman from La Daniva.

Yes.

Yes, that is Nordic band Sver with a Fried, which means joy. And just before that, we heard from Nova Lima. They have remixes out from their album from last year called La Danza. So it's the La Danza Remixes EP. And we heard Hata Joe. We started off with a new one from Lada Niva. The new single is called Yasaman. So that brings you up to date. Thanks for tuning in. This is listener-supported Glacier City Radio, KEUL, FM 88.9 Girdwood, serving Turnagain Arm. 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Up next, music from Le Vent du Nord, and this one is called Montcalm.

music just back there from the group The Dardanelles, and that was Luke Payne's from their album from a few years ago, In the Spring, That's the Time. And we also heard from Les Vents du Nord with Montcalm. Thanks for tuning in. This is listener-supported Glacier City Radio, KEUL, FM 88.9, Girdwood, serving Turnagain Arm. I'm Karen, and that wraps things up for Music of the World. We'll switch gears now for It's All Folk. 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Well, it's a beautiful day out there today. You might be able to hear the sounds of the kids at the park right next to the station. The windows are open. Breeze coming through. Coming up on It's All Folk today, again, we have some new music to share from Leroy Stagger, Old Crow Medicine Show. The Heists are back with another new single from their forthcoming EP, and much more. But we'll start off with something different. The music world lost one of the great folk singers, singer-songwriters this week, Irish musician Glenn Hansard. He died in a motorcycle crash, single vehicle motorcycle crash in just outside of Dublin earlier this week. He was 56 years old. Glenn Hansard started out as a busker in Dublin and formed the band The Frames in the 90s. He went on to write most of the music and star in the film Once with Markéta Irglova, a Czech singer-songwriter. And they performed together for a few years as The Swell Season. They released two albums within the course of a few years in the mid-2000s. And then they just released another album, The Swell Season, last year. Glenn Hansard also released a few solo albums, so we'll hear a few tracks from different points in his career in this first set as a tribute to Glenn Hansard. We'll start out with one from his solo album called Rhythm and Repose, the song Bird of Sorrow. Here's Glenn Hansard.

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You feel like you can wait another one. You're slowly giving up on everything. Love is gonna find you again. Love is gonna find you. You better be

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I'm calling to you, please get off the floor. A good heart will find

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And still for all our talk, we're both so afraid. But will we leave this up to chance, like we do everything?

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Is there, thank you. Is there anything that we haven't played that you really want? Okay, let's do it. Now, you know, did you say finally? Well, I would play it, but, you know, Glenn is not here, and it's just not going to be the same, but, well, if you still want to hear it, then we would love to play it.

That's The Frames with Gwen Hansard there on lead vocal, Star from their album Dance the Devil. Just before that, that was The Swell Season with Feeling the Pull from the album Strict Joy. And Marketa Irglova from her Live in San Francisco. That was recorded in November of 2011. And Falling Slowly. That is the song that I think they won a Grammy for, that was in the film Once, and sung as a duet by Gwen Hansard and Marketa Irglova. We started off with one from one of Glenn's solo albums, Rhythm and Repose. We heard Bird of Sorrow. Thanks for tuning in. This is listener-supported Glacier City Radio, KEUL, FM 88.9. Girdwood, serving Turnagain Arm. We'll hear more from Glenn later in the hour and perhaps in the next hour as well, but up next, from the album that Mavis Staples and Levon Helm recorded together, Carry Me Home, this is Wide River to Cross.

Yeah, Bonnie Raitt doing Here Comes Love from her album Just Like That. That's California Honey Drop's song, which we'll hear from them coming up next. But just before that, that was the Blind Boys of Alabama with Live Forever from their album Almost Home. We started off with Mavis Staples and Levon Helm, Wide River to Cross from their album Carry Me Home. Thanks for tuning in. This is listener-supported Glacier City Radio, KEUL-FM, 88.9 Girdwood, serving Turnagain Arm. Our phone number is Ski City. That's 754-2489. I'm Karen here playing some music for you until 4 p.m. this afternoon. 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Up next, as mentioned, California Honey Drops. They opened for Bonnie Raitt on tour a few years back, and I believe that that's when she ended up recording one of their songs, Here Comes Love. So we'll hear Just Because from the album Like You Mean It, which goes back a number of years and happens to be the same album that Here Comes Love is on. Here is California Honey Drops with Just Because.

That's Anchorage band Folk Medicine, Old as Trees, the name of the song. Also in that set from Anchorage, The Force That Never Sleeps with Crumb. That was the Faux Pas back there with Backburner. That is from their EP of the same name. And we started off that set with the California Honey Drops and Just Because. So time for a few more before the top of the hour. Up next, Aaron Heist. I was going to play the Heists. I've been featuring their new single, Aaron and Andrew Heist. Their first collaborative effort is due out this fall. It's an EP called Break and Mend. And I thought that the second single had been released. Not quite. A couple more weeks on that. So they are playing down at Salmon Fest right now. But we'll go back a couple years to Aaron's solo album From the Land of Rusted Dreams. And as I've mentioned before, she is from Juneau, Alaska. This one is called Out of Town. And if you know, well, I'm sure you do. If you know Juneau, you'll understand this song.

0: all right easy now, you hear? Yippee-yi-yo-kai, hey.
1: Yeah, that was Ray Benson there. It's actually, it's an Old Crow Medicine Show album called Union Made. They've got lots of great guests playing on that album with them, including Ray Benson, who, helped him out on that tune, The Lincoln Highway, Old Crow Medicine Show. Just before that, Leroy Stagger from British Columbia. He has a brand new album out called Pilgrimage. Well, it's not brand new. I think it came out a couple of months ago. We heard Fiddler's Daughter, and that was Erin Heist with Out of Town from her solo album from a couple years back, From the Land of Rusted Dreams. Thanks for tuning in this afternoon. This is listener-supported Glacier City Radio, KEUL, FM 88.9 Girdwood, serving Turnagain Arm. Our phone number is Ski City. That's 754-2489. I'm Karen, your host for one more hour of It's All Folk, Folk Roots, Americana, Bluegrass, and Old Time Music. Alyeska Resort supports operations of KEUL. Some of our volunteers work for the resort. KEUL thanks Alyeska Resort for hosting our transmitter. Coming up in the second hour of It's All Folk, we have some more new music to share. Jasmine Jang has a brand new album, just came out a couple of days ago. We've got new music from Jake Xerces Fussell and Ferris and Jason, which I've played that one once before. They have a new album out. We'll hear a different track from that, Alila Diane as well. But we'll start off hour two as we started hour one with a bit of a tribute to Glenn Hansard, who passed away earlier this week. We'll just hear one from him. We heard quite a few in the last hour. This one is from one of his solo albums called Rhythm and Repose. Came out about 10-ish years ago. It's called High Hope.

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But I'm coming for my prize. No more I'll be waiting round while life just passes by.

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Why must a man lose everything to find out what he wants? But I'm gonna wait until it feels right.

That's new from Jasmine Jang. Jasmine Jang is a singer-songwriter from Brooklyn, New York, who I met in January down at Folk Alliance. And I was so excited to get this new album in the mail. It just came out on Friday. That's called Where I'm From, and the new album is called Garden Voices. Again, her name is Jasmine Jang. And just before that, Emily Anderson with The Light. Emily's back in Alaska. She's a Fairbanksian who now lives down in LA. I don't think she has any shows down in South Central this time, but she's been playing several shows up in the Fairbanks area the last few days. We heard The Light from Emily Anderson. Allison Russell has a new one out called In the Hour of Chaos. We heard Really Real, which features a guest vocal from Nora Jones. And Glenn Hansard started things off with High Hope from his album Rhythm and Repose. Thanks for tuning in. This is listener-supported Glacier City Radio, KEUL, FM 88.9 Girdwood, serving Turnagain Arm. Jake Xerxes Fussell has a new album coming out this fall. The first single is out now. It's called Rock Island Line.

Yeah, that is Big Chimney Barn Dance from Anchorage with Morning Blues from their album of the same name. That album came out last summer. It's a good one. And just before that, we had Ken and Brad Kolodner, father and son duo, from their new album, Hands Cove. We heard Shuckin' the Brush. That was Ferris and Jason Romero. They're from Horsefly, British Columbia. They have a new album out called These Are the Days That Turn Into Years. We heard Last Call from Ferris and Jason. And Jake Xerxes Fussell with a new one, Rock Island Line. That will be on his album that comes out a little bit later this fall. Thanks for tuning in. 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Up next, it's Sarah Watkins.

That's new from Alila Diane. She has a new album out called Who's Keeping Time? We heard California. Just before that, Braden Gates, Casting Fly, the name of the song from his album Pictures of Us. He's from Alberta, as you might have surmised from listening to the song. He speaks of Alberta. Sarah Watkins doing a John Hartford tune started things off. Long Hot Summer Days. That's from her self-titled solo album from quite a number of years ago now. Thanks for tuning in. This is KEUL FM 88.9 Girdwood, serving Turnagain Arm. Up next, Maya DeVitri from her new album All My Faith. This one's called Nobody Else.

That's new from Vanessa Lively. She has a new album out called Mirroring the Wildness. That's I Will Not Be Forgotten, a duet with Ben Bedford. Maya DeVitri started that set with Nobody Else from her new one, All My Faith. And time for just one more before I head down the road. I'll leave you with one final Glenn Hansard tune. This one is from Didn't He Ramble, and paying tribute today to the great Irish songwriter. This one is Winning Streak from Glenn Hansard.

That's Winning Streak, Glenn Hansard. Thanks for tuning in this afternoon. 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Our phone number is Ski City. 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I'm Karen, and I've enjoyed playing some tunes for you this afternoon. That's Bela Fleck and the Flecktones in the background with Big Country, which means it's time for me to head on down the road. Thanks for tuning in, and until next time, take care.